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Happy Father's Day, my friend. I hope you've had a good one. Music continues now. It's a great question. Will I be ready when he comes?

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1: If you're really looking for some answers in life and family and home and problems and conflict that you're facing day after day, and maybe you say, where do I find direction? Where does life really come together? I mean, where do I find this peace and this hope and this understanding and victory? And how do I put my life together, my family together, my wife, my children? How do I become the dad, the mom, the teenager, the adult? You know, how do I come together like I should? Well, you have to realize that you're not just a body. You're not just a human machine out there who's taking in food and consuming energy and doing exercise and getting involved in things. That's not who you really are. You see, the body is just that container for what the soul is all about. The real soul is the real you. And because you are a spiritual being, there's a body, soul, and spirit. As a spiritual being, there must be a spiritual meeting of your life and your destiny and your purpose for the real you. To find the spiritual part of life is to find the answer to eternal life. And to find that life in Jesus Christ, who is the only answer to it, that's where it all comes about. So the Bible talks about, John chapter 3 says, talks about the fact of being born again when Jesus talked to Nicodemus. That which is born of the flesh is flesh. That which is born of the spirit is spirit. Marvel not that I say unto you, you must be born again. And Nicodemus said, well, how can a man be born again? I mean, what are you talking about? Can he enter a second time into his mother's womb and be born again? Physically birth? And that was all Nicodemus.

demons could grasp. But you know what? Jesus made it very clear. That which is born of the Spirit is something that God does. And the destiny of your soul forever is based on the fact of, do I know Jesus Christ as my Savior today? And if we can help you, call us at our 1-800-888-7077 during office hours. We'll be glad to talk to you.

I need thee every hour, most gracious Lord. 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
1: Adam is the head of the human race. Paul is saying that we all sinned in Adam, our representative. Since you were in Adam, the head of the human race when he sinned, you also can be in Christ. Haven't you wondered why he could say, I am crucified with Christ? I was raised with him. How can he say that? Because in the mind of God, just as we were all in Adam, the head of our fallen race, we by faith become part of that body in Christ, now having been raised from the dead.

0: As a Christian, you can't fully understand all that Jesus Christ gained for you at Calvary until you understand all that you lost in the Garden of Eden. In fact, people can't even respond to the gospel message without first admitting that they have a problem of sin from which they need to be saved. The story of the gospel is really a story of two different Adams, the one who obeyed God and the one who didn't. Today on Wisdom for the Heart, Stephen Davey begins a series from Romans 5 and 6 called The First and Second Adam. We'll begin this series next with this message called Terminal.
1: The first epidemic recorded in human history was called the Black Death, later known as the bubonic plague. It started in China around the year 1334, and it quickly spread to India and Persia, places in Russia, and ultimately into Europe. Before it was over, millions of people died. Their symptoms involved the swelling of their throats and these black blotches that would appear on their bodies and faces. And after a few days of high fever and pain, they would die. 60 million people died. If you can imagine the panic during these days, one out of every four Europeans died. It affected every family and every home, every individual. Well, according to the Bible, that wasn't the first epidemic to affect mankind, and it would not be the worst. There is a plague of a different sort. It is a far more deadly epidemic that has spread throughout the world. It has infected now some 5 billion people. It is a plague called sin, and it is fatal, and the statistics are consistent. One out of one dies. There aren't many people who want to talk about death. Well, there aren't many people who would stare death in the face and want to talk about it. Some are. It's interesting, Christianity Today recently carried excerpts of interviews with very old people, and humorous interviews they were, like Jeannie Calment, 120 years of age. Imagine, born in 1883. She was interviewed and asked to describe her vision for the future. She responded, "Very brief." Another woman was asked the benefits of living to the age of 102, and she answered, "There's no peer pressure." I like this lady's spunk. She had never married. She literally made a request in writing to her pastor named John Fetterman, who shared it with Christianity Today, to make sure there would be no male pallbearers at her funeral. She explained, "They wouldn't take me out while I was alive. I'm not going to let them take me out when I'm dead." Death, what a subject. Once when I was in middle school, we were traveling as a family, and we were all packed into one hotel room, two boys on the floor, two sharing a bed, my mom and dad in the other. And she was still awake for some reason. We were all asleep. And she told me that suddenly, without any reason or provocation, I sat up in bed and I looked at the wall across the room and I shouted out one word, "Death." And I laid back down and went to sleep. Of course, it ruined the night for my mother. She checked on me constantly. An interesting thing, and how scary it would be for a parent to hear a child suddenly wake up and holler, "Death." Is that some sign? I have no idea what I was thinking or dreaming. Perhaps I was calling for the end of my brothers. Who knows? Frankly, the world doesn't really want to think about the issue of death. It would like to skirt it. There are a number of philosophies that have helped men deny it or ignore it. Let me give you some of them. One is fatalism. This could be called the doctrine of despair. This is the belief that events are fixed in advance. Man has no responsibility. People are like leaves blown about by the wind. There's nothing you can do but see what fate brings you. Skepticism is another philosophy. It endorses the view that nothing can be known for certain. We can't know God personally. There is no absolute answer regarding life or death. And any view that is dogmatic regarding death is presumptuous. The philosophy of Epicureanism, or hedonism would be another name, says life is all you get, so get all you can while you're alive, right? There are no moral restraints because your desires are sovereign. Don't listen to that little voice called conscience. Forget about tomorrow and any consequences. Certainly don't think about eternal consequences. Today is all you have, so get all that you can get while you're alive. And it breeds great selfishness. Jerry DeLuca told the story about a man who lived this way. His chief end in life was to get as much money as he could. He loved money more than anything, but he hoarded it too. He wouldn't let his poor wife hardly spend any of it. In fact, he selfishly told her that when he died, he wanted her to put all of his money in the casket with him. He wanted to keep it all for himself, even at death. His wife promised she would, dutifully. She said she would. He made her repeat the promise many times over in his declining years. Every time she would promise. Sometime later, he died, enormously wealthy. Sure enough, at the funeral, just before the casket was closed, his wife put a box in there with him. The wife's close friend said, "Now look, I know you weren't foolish enough to put all the money in there with him, were you?" She said, "No, I promised him that I would put all of that money in the casket with him." The friend protested and said, "Surely you can't mean that you gave that selfish man this demand of his and you actually put all of that money in the casket with him." And she said, "I did. I wrote him a check." Another philosophy is evolutionism. This is the logical philosophy of a generation sort of trained to consider themselves nothing more than an animal. You're just in the process of living and dying. Why worry about death when you're no better off than a dog in life or death? You're just a part of some circle of life. Your bones nourish some plant which feeds some animal, which perhaps will move and evolve into something better. Then there is universalism. Universalism was created by people who intuitively knew that there was a God and they probably would meet him one day. So they simply created a God who existed in their form and thinking, some God who would want to make them happy above all, a God that would never ask you to believe in him because he believes in you. Isn't that wonderful? He will eventually embrace all people no matter what they believe. Just be sincere and you're going to make it to God. Well, that's all we'll deal with here. But you bind all of the philosophies of man together and you get one main idea. We don't like the idea of death and we don't want to discuss it, so we'll come up with some way to deny it or ignore it or recreate it or simply refuse to believe it's going to happen. I think that's our culture more than any other philosophy living in this kind of state of denial. We're just going to live forever. We're not going to think about death. The philosophy of life that our culture has embraced is best expressed by this advertising slogan for face cream that says, quote, you've probably heard it, "I don't intend to grow old gracefully. I intend to fight it every step of the way." People are frantic today about defying age, whether it is the defying age creams, the wrinkle erasing shots, the facelifts and the health spas and the exercise regimes and the health foods and the vitamins and the Krispy Kreme. Oh, I don't know how that got in there, but that's my list. Now, I'm not against exercise and a healthy diet and age-defying creams and maybe even a little Rogaine for men, huh? Worked a miracle on me. That's a rumor. I don't use it. The tragedy is that someone can do all of the above for no other reason than to try and drown out the message that grows louder the older they get, you are going to die. More tragically is the hope of people like this recent baseball Hall of Famer who died as they planned his body was handed over to a cryogenic center where his family shelled out $120,000 to have his body frozen in hopes that eventually medical science will discover the answers to physical regeneration and immortality and bring him back to life. Why all of the philosophies and denials and speculations? Because the law of God that is written on the heart of man whispers, it is appointed unto man once to what? To die. And after that, the judgment. Mankind is terminally ill. He has been infected with the scourge and the plague of sin, and he has an appointment with death, which sin brings. Ladies and gentlemen, Christianity is the only explanation for universal sin and universal death, and Christianity is the solution for both of them. I want you to turn in your Bibles to the explanation and solution. It's found in Romans 5. Look at verse 12. As we travel along this particular interstate highway of divine truth, I want to give you 3 mile markers to note as we travel. The first one is this. Adam initiated the universal epidemic of sin. Paul writes in Romans chapter 5, verse 12, therefore, just as through one man sin entered into the world. Stop. Now, you might notice that Paul did not say that sin came into existence through Adam. Adam wasn't the first sinner, was he? Eve, and then who else? Before her, Satan. Satan had already rebelled against God before the creation of Adam and Eve, so he comes to tempt them. But it would be Adam who is held responsible for introducing sin into the realm of humankind. Maybe you're thinking, but no, wait a second. Why would he be responsible? It was Eve who ate the fruit of the tree first. That's true. But as the head of the woman, he was responsible. But also, it was to the man that God commanded in Genesis 2:16. God, it says, commanded the man, saying, from any tree of the garden you may eat freely, but from the tree of the knowledge of good and evil you shall not eat. For in the day that you eat from it, you will surely what? You will surely die. Then the Lord God said, after that, it is not good for the man to be alone. I will make a helper suitable for him. In other words, God gave Adam the responsibility to obey him and to subjugate the earth and cultivate the garden and nourish this one that he will now create for him. Eve had not been formed yet. It was after God communicated this one prohibition to Adam that God then created for Adam his lifelong partner to not only keep him from being lonely, but keep him out of trouble. She was his helpmeet. That is, among other things, she would help him obey the will of God and glorify God together with him. 1 Timothy tells us more details about that scene. We don't have time to turn. Let me just tell you, Paul informs us that Eve was deceived, but not Adam. That is, Eve literally believed the serpent who came along and said, God really didn't mean that if you ate that fruit, you'd die. Did God really say that? He's really keeping something from you that is precious. It's going to make you wise, and it will make you like God. You ought to take a bite of this. How bad could it be? And she did. She was deceived into believing that what she was doing was a good thing. Now Adam comes along, and the Bible tells us back in the account in Genesis, she gave it to her husband, and he ate it. There's no serpent around. There's no deceiving message. Adam wasn't deceived. He was fully cognizant of the fact that if he ate it, he would be rebelling against the command of God. He was not deceived into believing it would make him wise. It would make him a little God. He wasn't deceived. In other words, he was fully aware that he was choosing to violate the word of God, and he ate it in utter rebellion against God. And so he is held responsible for introducing then sin. When he disobeyed God, sin entered into his life. And theologians summarize it this way: sin generated a constitutional change in his nature. He went from innocence to sinfulness. He now had an innate sinfulness that would be transmitted to every one of his descendants, including sinners like you and me. If you go back and look at verse 12, just as through one man's sin entered into the world, you notice that that's a singular word, not plural. He is not talking about one particular act of disobedience. He's actually talking about this fundamental propensity to do unrighteous things. So that we never had to have a lesson in how to tell a lie, right? But how to be honest. This propensity to evil would become the nature of man. And David would write in Psalm 51, in sin did my mother conceive me. Now, that language and grammar is confusing. He isn't saying that when his mother conceived him, she was sinning. What he's actually saying there is that he was a sinner at conception. One of the strongest texts, by the way, for the fact that life begins at conception. David is saying here that there is never a time, even at conception and from that point forward, where you do not possess Adam's nature. You are a sinner from conception on. Let me move you to the next mile marker. Number 2, the epidemic that Adam initiated is not only universal, but it is terminal. Paul writes in verse 12, look back there, just as through one man sin entered the world and death through sin, so death spread to some men. No, to all men. Why did Jesus have to die? He became sin for us. Therefore, he had to face and bear the penalty of sin. And the wages of sin is what? Is death. What eventually happened to Adam? He died. And our forefathers, except for those two men who were given to us as a foretaste of the resurrection, who were taken to heaven without dying. You read the record of Genesis chapter 6, and you read over and over again. And he died. And he died. Now, Paul anticipates the Jews saying, and he brings up the argument in verses 13 and 14, now the law wasn't given until Moses, therefore how can a person be considered a sinner without the law of Moses being given? And he answers by, in effect, saying this, the law wasn't given, but man was still transgressing. You read the story of Noah, and what does God call all of the generation of man? Wicked, right? Transgressors. You read the story of Sodom and Gomorrah, all these things happened before the law of God declared, thou shalt not kill, for one thing. Even before then, before they had the tablets of stone, they knew, having had the law written on their heart, that killing was wrong. And the proof, Paul will make here, that they had the law of God written on their heart, that they were transgressing, is that mankind was still between Adam and Moses. What were they doing? They were dying. They were dying. Death is proof of sin. The Greek words here are chilling in their description. Paul writes, through one man, sin entered into the world and death through sin. Let me put it to you this way. Here's what he's saying. He's saying, Adam opened the door to sin and invited him in, and sin came in, but then stopped at the doorway and held it open and said to death, come in too. Some might argue, listen, I wasn't there in the garden. Why does God hold me responsible in Adam for having sinned? That's a good question. If you're not sure that that's exactly what Paul is saying, you ought to look at how he tightens the noose at the end of verse 12. So death spread to all men because all what? All sinned. All sinned. Now, he isn't saying that everybody eventually sins so they're going to die. This verb is actually in a tense that refers to a past event that creates a present state. He is saying that everybody sinned in the past in Adam. This is where it's going to get challenging. Okay, everything I've said up to this point is easy. This is where it gets challenging. You ought to look to the person next to you and just say, stay alert. Go ahead. Just stay alert. Some of you are saying more than that to that person. Adam is the head of the human race. Paul is saying that we all sinned in Adam, our representative. Since we sinned in Adam, the head of the human race, the good news is we can be sinless if we are in Christ, the head of a new race. Since you were in Adam, the head of the human race when he sinned, you also can be in Christ. You can say with Paul, haven't you wondered why he could say, I am crucified with Christ? In Romans 6, where it talks about, I was buried with him, I was raised with him. How can he say that? Because in the mind of God, just as we were all in Adam, the head of our fallen race, we by faith become part of that body in Christ, now having been raised from the dead. So here's the contrast in Romans 5. Adam is the head of the human race into which we were born. And we will die as sinners and go to hell. But Jesus Christ is the head of a new race into which we were born again by faith. And we will die as saints and go to heaven. The word saint in the Bible, the New Testament, is never referred to somebody who died. It's referred to somebody who's living. How can we be called saints? We are in Christ, who is the head of our new race, and he is sinless, and we are viewed as sinless. That leads me to the last mile marker. Jesus Christ is the antidote then for terminal humanity. Look at verse 15. But the free gift, you ought to underline that phrase. You'll see it a few times. But the free gift is not like the transgression. For if by the transgression of the one, Adam, many died, much more did the grace of God and the gift by the grace of the one man, the second Adam, Jesus Christ, abound to the many. And the gift, there it is not like that which came through the one who sinned, for on the one hand the judgment arose from one transgression, resulting in condemnation. But on the other hand, the free gift arose from many transgressions, resulting in justification. For if by the transgression of the one, Adam, death reigned, mark that, death reigned, he's king, through the one, much more those who receive the abundance of grace and the gift of righteousness will reign in life through the one, Jesus Christ. Three times we are told that the antidote is free. We have the reign of death in Adam. We have the reign of life in Christ. And that reign is given to us as a gift, a perfect gift, the free gift, verse 15. The beginning of verse 16, the gift, again, end of verse 16. The free gift is ours by faith. So what about death? The enemy we don't like to talk about and the mystery we resist. Death is now simply for the believer the hand that turns the latch and opens the door for us into heaven. Death for us is a defeated tyrant. He no longer reigns over the believer. Yes, he's king in this world and everybody will bow to him physically, but he is nothing more for us than a hired hand like a bellhop who opens the door upon death and says to you, go on in, your king is waiting for you. That's all he is to us. The cause of sin was the first Adam. The cure for sin is the second Adam. The first race of Adam is terminally infected. The race of the second Adam is forever healed. Isaiah the prophet said, by his stripes, we are healed. That means the awful effects of evil, the putrid poison of sinfulness, has been dealt with by Christ. And our case is no longer permanent death, but passing death into permanent life. Amen? My friend, because of Adam, you were born into a funeral procession. That's why there's no lasting joy in anything this world can offer. That's why every promotion or thrill you get wears out. No amount of money satisfies you. You are in a funeral procession. But through faith in Christ, you've left it. You've seen the emptiness of it. Would you ever think of riding in a hearse and saying, this is the car for me? No. You have left, by faith in Christ, the funeral procession. And I want to tell you something. You have joined the wedding procession. You are now the bride of Christ. You know what that means? That means you have stepped out of the funeral march and you have gone and joined a wedding party. Do you hear what I said? You have left the funeral procession and you are now headed for a wedding reception. And it's going to be one of those northern ones. It's sit down and all the fixings and all the expenses have been paid by Christ ahead of time. The living Lord who will take his bride to himself. For those of Adam's race alone, there's no hope. Queen Elizabeth I said it on her deathbed, it is over. I have come to the end of it. This is the end, she lamented. Thomas Carlyle said, I am without hope. Is that your fear as well? My friend, you are not ready to live until you are ready to die. Until you are ready to keep that appointment with God, you are not able to really live. So where are you today? A child of Adam or a child of God? You were not born into the family of God. You were born into the family of Adam, and the right to your life is Satan. Jesus Christ told the religious leaders in John 8:44, your father is the devil. That is, he has the right over you and he will take you to hell, as it were. You have to be born out of that family that's going to hell, and you have to be born again into another family, another race, a new race with a new head. Jesus Christ, the second Adam. When you do that, you receive this gift. John recorded the promise that those who receive him, the living Lord, to them he gives the right, the power to become children of God. And I want to tell you that the epidemic of sin has been cured eternally in the family of God.
0: you've been reminded of an important theological truth today. The cause of sin was the first Adam. He rebelled against God in the Garden of Eden and brought sin into the world. The cure for sin is the second Adam. Jesus Christ defeated the power of sin and made salvation possible. We're going to continue examining this over the next two messages in this series called The First and Second Adam. Thanks for joining us today. 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

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Ed Phillips here. This is my final hour here in the BBN studio for today. Don't forget Songs in the Night, 9:30, 8:30 Central Time. The last mile of the way.

Thomas Brooks said this a number of years ago. He said, "The best and sweetest flowers in paradise God gives to his people when they are on their knees in the closet. Prayer, if not the very gate of heaven, is the key to let us into its holiness and joys."

That'll do it for another go-around here in the BBN studio. Hank Ferrier, waiting in the wings. He'll be keeping you company all night long, bringing you Christian music and Bible teaching programs. As for me, Lord willing, I'll be back with you tomorrow night, 10 p.m., 9 p.m. Central Time. I look forward to that, and I hope you do as well. Romans 15, verse 13. Now the God of hope fill you with all joy and peace in believing, that ye may abound in hope through the power of the Holy Ghost. Well, I've got a few things to put away. Got to clean out my coffee cup and get ready for Dr. Erwin Lutzer and Songs in the Night. That's coming your way in just a few minutes. Till tomorrow night, Lord willing, Ed Phillips saying, so long for now.

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1: During an election season, some politicians like to appear larger than life. You've noticed that they tend to exaggerate their accomplishments and minimize their weaknesses. When this happens, what the voters see may not be what the voters get. This is Erwin Lutzer, and tonight on Songs in the Night, I'm continuing a series titled Our Guilt, His Grace, a Study in Romans. We'll be turning to chapter 2 for a lesson in walking our talk. You stay with us as we learn about bridging the gap between life and lip.

Good evening, everyone. From historic Moody Church in the heart of Chicago comes Songs in the Night with Dr. Erwin Lutzer, soloists Glenn Jurian and Bert Kettinger, the King's Carolers, and organist John Innes. 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
1: Thanks, Bill, and good evening to you, my friends. All of us know that there is a gap between what we say and who we are. In fact, there's some hypocrisy in all of us, isn't there? We want to put our best foot forward and desperately want others to think well of us. When you read Romans chapter 1, you realize Paul has proven that the Gentiles are sinners. And I can imagine that the Jews who were reading his letter were probably in hearty agreement. It's because it's so easy for us to see the fault of others, but very difficult to see our own faults. And then Paul writes, "Therefore you are without excuse, every man of you who passes judgment. For in that you judge another, you condemn yourself. For you who judge practice the same things." Now that's a statement that's hard to swallow. Paul is saying that those who sit in judgment on others are just as guilty as the rest. Well, tonight, let's regain a proper perspective of who we really are and on why it is that only Jesus can make trophies of grace out of guilty sinners like you and me. You stay tuned.

Thanks so much, Bert. And it's wonderful to know that God always keeps working in our hearts. Tonight we're in the book of Romans again. We're following the thought of the Apostle Paul. And in a moment we'll see how he addresses a hypothetical Jew. That is, someone who relied on the law and boasted in God. By the way, that name Jew arose during the exile, and it's derived from the word Judah. The Jews took great pride in that name because of their history and the fact that God had chosen them as special people. So Paul addresses this model Jew in this way. You bear the name Jew, and you rely on the law, and you boast in God and know His will, and approve the things that are essential, being instructed out of the law, and are confident that you yourself are a guide to the blind, a light to those who are in darkness, a corrector of the foolish, a teacher of the immature, having in the law the embodiment of knowledge and of truth. Well, let's stop there and let's just visualize this person. He believes that everyone is beneath him. He's on a special platform. He sees himself as an instructor of the ignorant. He wonders why everybody can't be just like he is. And of course, he thinks that the world would be in a much better position if everyone were like he is. He's saying the right things, and he is on the right side of every issue. If he were a modern man, he'd watch television with disdain, judging those who commit crimes, and of course he would look down on alcoholics and the like. He is confident that he's a cut above everyone else, and thinks that his superior knowledge and position makes him stand out in a crowd. Now let's continue Paul's thought. Five penetrating questions. You therefore who teach another, do you not teach yourself? You who preach that one should not steal, do you steal? You who say that one should not commit adultery, do you commit adultery? You who abhor idols, do you rob temples? You who boast in the law through breaking the law, do you dishonor God? Of course, Paul expects that the answer to these questions is yes. The self-righteous Jew is guilty of the very sins he condemns. Again, I want to emphasize it doesn't mean that he does the very same things as those he criticizes, but he does what amounts to the same thing. He may not commit the act of adultery, but he's a slave to pornography. He may not break into a home and steal, but he's dishonest.

honest in his business. If the truth were known, he's guilty of essentially the same acts as those whom he disdains. And Paul says that this kind of hypocrisy has effects. Such a person, he says, dishonors God's name. For the name of God, Paul says, is blasphemed among the Gentiles because of you. It's done through a person's private life. Even if the outside world does not know of someone's hypocrisy, the web of deceit is built and ultimately credibility is destroyed. We have this throughout Christendom, don't we? Thinking of a young woman who came to me for counseling. Her father was a well-known Christian worker, and yet he was an alcoholic. You see, it's easy for us to cover our own sins, and the name of God is often dishonored because of the way in which Christians live. Almost invariably, the private sins of believers make headlines in the gossip columns of the community. For example, David, he went to such great lengths to cover his sin of adultery. Yet today his sin is prominently described in several chapters of the Bible. And God said that through this sin he had caused the enemies of the Lord to blaspheme. In other words, unbelievers in that day thought less of God because of what David had done. They in effect said he claims to be a worshiper of the true God, but actually lives just like we do. My friend tonight, let's be careful, lest our lives discredit the Lord whom we profess to serve.

Yes, my friend, our desire is that we shall be found faithful. May everything that we leave behind be a reminder to those who come after us that we loved God and were people of integrity. You know, frequently those who discredit the name of Christ are not true believers at all. For example, the Crusades that left Europe for the Holy Land to liberate Jerusalem from the Turks. The Turks were massacred, cruelty was inflicted, and sometimes women and children and some of the girls were raped, all in the name of Christ. Of course, such people were not believers. The reputation of Christ suffered because of spurious believers who went under the banner of Christ but did not know him personally. You know, one of the most sobering thoughts that can come to our mind is the realization that the reputation of God is in some sense tied in with our own performance. Jesus, the Bible says, is not ashamed to call us his brother. But along with that family name comes an awesome responsibility to live up to our elder brother's name. The world is watching to see whether our faith is credible or whether there is a huge gap between our lips and our lives. Paul says that you cancel God's ordinances when you live in hypocrisy. For indeed, he says, circumcision is of value if you practice the law, but if you are a transgressor of the law, your circumcision has become uncircumcision. Obviously, he's speaking here to the Jews. Usually, when people are living inconsistently with what they know, they cleave to rituals, hoping that these ordinances will rectify their sin. In church history, sometimes we discover that rituals are actually developed, such as the Mass, developed during years when the church was the most corrupt. In an attempt to relive the guilt of hypocrisy, men and women have always thought that they could cling to something external and it would patch up their relationship with God. And that's the way the Jews regarded circumcision. It was a sign of the covenant, and they thought that it gave them special clout with God. Paul's point is that the ritual does not save. And what is more, if the uncircumcised man keeps the requirements of the law, Paul says his uncircumcision is regarded as circumcision. Let's translate that for today. In our generation, baptism and communion, Paul would say, have value only if your heart is right with God. But if your heart isn't right with God, the value of these ordinances is canceled. They have no meaning. They have no way in which they can offer help. They are symbols of reality. But if you don't have the reality, the symbol will not help you. Let me ask you today, what would a wife prefer? A husband who wears a wedding ring and is unfaithful to her? Or a husband who doesn't have a wedding ring but is nonetheless faithful to the marriage? Obviously, she'd prefer the latter. You see, it's better to have reality than to have just the symbol of reality. All the wedding rings in the world can never make up for infidelity. So it is with the ordinances of God. Baptism, communion, the Mass, can never compensate for man's hypocrisy and sin. Without a heart that is right with God, whatever value they have is canceled.

Today is the first day of summer, and of course today has been Father's Day all day long, and I thank God for being such a wonderful Heavenly Father. Thank you for joining us this evening. I'm Hank Farrier. I'll be here the next few hours.

he must increase. John the Baptist's followers were concerned because people were leaving his ministry to follow Jesus. But instead of being jealous, John explained that his role was to prepare the way for the Messiah. And John the Baptist said, "He must increase, but I must decrease." And that would be a good perspective for us to take, too, every day. Giving the Winds the Bible Voice, we are BBN.

One issue that some people have with so-called religion is just trying to figure God out. We want to understand everything, but we cannot fully understand God. One thing that is incomprehensible, really, is how God could love us so much that he would give his one and only Son to die for us. But that's where faith comes in. Faith comes by hearing, and hearing by the Word of God, and we share that good news with you every day, that God does love you. He loved you so much, he sent his one and only Son, Jesus Christ, to die for you. I hope you believe that.

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I enjoy listening to radio dramas such as Unshackled, because Unshackled is a dramatization of how somebody came to trust in Jesus as their Savior. And what more exciting and important story could there be? Listen to this evening's Unshackled at 30 minutes after the hour. Then after that, I'll encourage you to place your faith in Jesus also.

0: You found an oasis, a special place of rest in the Word of God. 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
1: How do you do? You've heard it said you can run, but you can't hide. The man in our story ran for years and tried to hide in the usual places, but the one who was after him never gave up. After years of being on the run, he stopped, and it was only then that his heart and mind and life were unshackled. Spreading the good news around the globe, this is Unshackled, dramatizing true life stories produced in Chicago by Pacific Garden Mission. Many unfortunate people call the streets home. For various reasons, they find that life has not lived up to its promises and they are left without. Basic provisions that others take for granted are hard to come by on the street. And that's why Pacific Garden Mission has kept the doors open for more than 120 years. The old lighthouse provides food, clothing, a safe bunk, and medical care to the homeless, and all without charge. After the basic needs are met, our counselors turn their attention to spiritual needs. We introduce men, women, boys, and girls to the God who can supply all of their needs, starting with new life. And now for broadcast around the earth, here's program number 2485 in the series Unshackled, the program that makes you face yourself and think.
2: Stand back. Let me help him.
3: Oh, my head. Blood. I'm covered with blood.
2: Can you hear me, sir? Let me wrap these towels around your head to stop that bleeding. I radioed for help, and they're on the way.
3: My head. What happened?
2: You crashed into some parked cars.
3: Oh, am I dying?
2: Shh. Everything will be all right. The ambulance is here now. Come on, hurry, guys. He's lost a lot of blood. Back, everyone, so they can get him out of here.
3: God, don't let me die. I'll do anything you want, just don't let me die.
1: The man in our story was born in Cincinnati on July 27th, 1959. When he was 8 years old, he learned that he'd been adopted, which made him question where he belonged, how he fit in with the only family he had ever known, and that's when his problems began. This is the true story of Wade Thomas, right now on Unshackled.
4: In a way, I started running right after I learned I was adopted. I ran from the truth of who I was. Although I tested in the gifted range, I started having problems at school, hanging out with the bad crowd. At age 10, I was smoking cigarettes and drinking regularly. I seemed to always be in trouble, and several times I was suspended. In my early teens, I began smoking pot and popping pills. Adult friends kept me supplied. Dad and I had many confrontations about my choice of friends, and when I turned 16, I ran away from home, moved to the heart of the ghetto with its crime, its prostitution, and drugs. Dad called me one day with an ultimatum.
5: What are you doing there, Wade?
6: Hanging out.
5: Why aren't you in school?
6: I got kicked out.
5: What's the reason this time?
6: Well, you wouldn't understand.
5: Well, I understand one thing. You're not going to waste your life in that place.
6: It's my life. I like it here.
5: With drug dealers and other criminals?
6: They're my friends, Dad.
5: Some friends.
6: You wouldn't understand.
5: I'm going to give you a choice, Wade. You're still a minor. You can either join the army on the day you turn 17, or I'll have you arrested for running away.
4: Some choice. I joined the Army and went through basic training at Fort Sill. Now, my drill sergeant and I didn't like each other very much. As a result, I became the military's all-time push-up champion. But my real trouble began when I got to Fort Campbell, Kentucky. I went AWOL twice. I'd go out on a weekend pass and not come back. After my first arrest, they put me in guarded custody while I awaited sentencing. But I snuck out and hooked up with a friend who sold drugs. He wanted me to use my car to make a pickup.
6: Thank you.
7: So, how'd you get a weekend pass, Wade? I thought you were in trouble.
6: I don't have a pass. They think I'm still locked up.
7: Don't say anymore. I already know too much.
6: Yeah. Where are we headed tonight?
7: Nashville to pick up the goods. Then on to Cincinnati for delivery.
6: Good. What's our pickup?
7: A brick of pot and a gram of THC powder. Dude, I also brought plenty of booze to make our trip less stressful.
6: Well, hey, I got our protection right there in the glove box. Come on, take a look.
7: A 25 automatic with a full clip? Dude, how'd you get that?
6: Let's just say I borrowed it.
4: We picked up the drugs in Nashville and headed to Cincinnati, driving north on I-71. By the time we hit Carrollton, Kentucky, we were both drunk, and I was doing 80 miles an hour. Speed limit was 55. A highway patrolman pulled me over, but gave me only a fine and a warning.
6: Man, I can't believe our luck.
7: You're telling me. If he'd searched the car and found the dope, we'd be on our way to Leavenworth.
6: I was really worried about the gun in the glove compartment. I mean, what if he'd found that?
7: Oh, man, I don't even want to think about it. Drive the speed limit, dude. We can't afford to get stopped again.
6: I am. Don't worry.
7: To think we got off with a $60 fine.
6: Hey, I don't have any money left to buy gas, Phil. You think we can make it to Cincinnati?
7: Oh, yeah. We can sell the dope and then we'll have some bucks.
6: Right.
7: Celebrate our good luck.
6: I can't get over that guy letting me go because I'm in the Army and serve my country. If he only knew, I'm supposed to be serving time.
4: We finished the drug deal, went back to Fort Campbell, where I faced a court-martial. After I paid my fine and served 6 months in the stockade, I received a less-than-honorable discharge in April 1977. I told Mom and Dad I was sorry for running away and wanted to get a fresh start, so they let me move back home. But when Dad found out I was selling drugs from their house, he asked me to leave. He didn't like my pharmacy business. Back to the ghetto I went, my pig pen with neon lights. I moved in with a prostitute named Little Bit.
8: You and the Army didn't get along very well, huh?
4: No, my distinguished military career spanned all of 10 months, half in the stockade.
8: You fit right in here, then.
4: Yeah.
8: Everybody's been in and out of the joint. Once they get you, they keep after you.
4: Yeah.
8: That stuff's gonna kill you, honey.
4: Hmm? What stuff?
8: Alcohol and pills.
4: You got something better?
8: Sure, I'll cook you up something much better.
4: Cook? Better? What is it?
8: It's morphine. Want some?
4: God, what do I do with it?
8: You don't do anything. I feel this needle, then shoot it into your arm, and you just let go and enjoy the experience.
4: What an experience. After that one injection, I was seriously hooked. From that day, I shot dope into my veins almost daily for the next 6 years. Finding money for my drug habit led me into a life of crime. I'll never forget my first drug bust. I was with a friend named Tom, shooting up in a parking lot. Toward daybreak, we got in my car and headed toward town. It was then that he noticed something strange.
9: I get the feeling we're being followed, Wade.
6: What? Who is it, man?
9: Oh, that beat-up car back there. I mean, they've been tailing us since we left the Dairy Mart.
6: What? Those guys in the hats and beards? Not to worry about them. I think I'm in better shape than they are, and I'm stoned out of my mind.
9: Slow down, man. They're pulling up. They may pass us.
6: Hey, look, Tom. They're waving guns and badges. Those guys think they're cops.
9: They are cops, man. You better pull over.
6: Oh, yeah. They really are cops?
9: Yeah, see, I bet my life on it.
6: Before I pull over, get up the needles and vials. Pitch them off that bridge up ahead. Got it?
9: Okay, I've got everything.
6: Pitch it now.
9: But there's about 5 squad cars after
6: us. Lose the drugs, man!
9: Okay, man, there they go. Oops.
6: Oops, what? Oops.
9: Oh, man, don't look now. But the drugs landed on the hood of that police cruiser behind us.
4: That was my first trip to the Slammer, where my life as a thief and a drug dealer landed me more than a few times. My parents tried to help me kick the drug habit. When I was 19, they checked me into the first of many drug treatment programs. Some were decent, some were bizarre, but they all had one thing in common. None of them worked. One place I really hated was the old Cincinnati workhouse. One time while I was there, I received a letter from my birth mother. I told my dad about it later.
10: Were you glad to hear from her, Wade?
4: Better late than never, I guess. She said she was sorry for giving me up for adoption.
10: Well, she couldn't have taken care of you. She was only 16.
4: Well, I was 3 days old when she gave me away, she said. Her parents talked her into giving me up.
10: Well, we were very glad to get you, son. We tried to do the best we could. I don't know where we failed.
4: No, it's not you, Dad. It's me. I don't feel like I belong anywhere except the ghetto.
10: It doesn't have to be that way. You can get off drugs. Other people have.
4: I've tried every program you and Mom suggested. None of them work.
10: Have you tried asking God to help you?
4: Why? All those years you took me to church, I never got anything out of it.
10: We're praying for you anyway.
4: That's what she said. Prayed for me before I was born and every day since. No wonder I keep getting caught.
11: Between 1978 and 1982, I was in 8 different drug rehabilitation centers. During all that time, I kept feeling the tug of God on my life. I chose to keep on running, escaping into drugs. One incident in particular stands out in my mind. I was hitchhiking to Lexington, Kentucky for my 3rd and final trip to one of the drug treatment centers. I got 2 rides that day. One of them seemed like the devil himself.
1: As Wade was traveling one way, his journey was interrupted by someone going the other way. And he'll tell us about that in just a moment. Unshackled dramas are highly effective in reaching others with the good news because they are true life stories that display the power of God in transforming the life of anyone, no matter how dark the past. Another reason for the impact of Unshackled on people's lives is hearing how Scripture relates to and affects the lives of people today. The Word of God is a mirror that reflects our own lives accurately, and this is what God uses to change hearts. Hearing one of these broadcasts could be the turning point in the life of someone you know and love. So if you have a story to tell, or you know of someone whose life has been turned around by the Lord, let us know. Hearing that testimony could be the difference between life and death.
12: Hey, buddy, where are you headed?
4: Lexington.
12: Hey, me too. Come on, I'll give you a ride.
4: Well, okay, you look harmless enough.
12: Sounds like you've had a bad experience.
4: Oh, boy, that ain't the half of it, mister.
12: What happened?
4: Well, this guy in a pickup gave me a ride, and I swear, it was the devil himself. He was drunk and driving on the wrong side of the road, like he was trying to get us killed. And then he laughed. Most evil laugh I have ever heard. Man, he was weird.
12: How'd you get away from him?
4: He stopped for gas. I hightailed it out of there. I'm lucky to be alive.
12: God was watching over you. What's your name?
4: Wade.
12: Wade.
4: Yeah.
12: Do you know God loves you and has a wonderful plan for your life?
4: Well, my grandma was a Christian. Actually, she's not my real grandma. I'm adopted. Anyway, she said I'd be a preacher someday, but I don't know the first thing about religion.
12: Well, do you know what this is?
4: Yeah, it's a Bible.
12: That's right. Why don't you open it up and look in Romans? It's near the back.
4: All right.
12: I'd look it up for you, but I have to keep driving.
4: Yeah.
12: You're close.
4: Oh, yeah, here it is. Yeah.
12: Nope. Good. Now find chapter 3 and read verse 23.
4: 23. For all have sinned and come short of the glory of God.
12: Do you believe you're a sinner, Wade?
4: Without a doubt. I'm going to Lexington to kick my drug habit.
12: Good, good. If you know you're a sinner, then there's hope for you. Now turn to Romans chapter 6, verse 23.
4: Here. For the wages of sin is death, but the gift of God is eternal life through Jesus Christ our Lord.
12: You see, Wade, Jesus died in our place to pay for your sins and mine. Now read Romans chapter 10, verses 9 and 10.
4: Was it chapter 10, verses 9 and 10?
12: Yes, that's right.
4: Here. That if thou shalt confess with thy mouth the Lord Jesus, and shalt believe in thine heart that God hath raised him from the dead, thou shalt be saved. For with the heart man believeth unto righteousness, and with the mouth confession is made unto salvation. What does it all mean?
12: Well, it means if you cry out to God, he'll forgive your sin and save you. Would you like to pray with me now?
4: Well, we hadn't arrived at Lexington yet, so what could I say? I was a captive audience. I repeated what he called the sinner's prayer, but I had no clue what it meant.
11: When we got to Lexington, he invited me to his church. I told him I'd visit sometime, then I split. I've never seen him since. I wasn't really ready to give my life to God. I wasn't serious about kicking my drug habit either. I was tossed out of several treatment centers, after which I overdosed and was sent to a psychiatric hospital. I'll never forget that experience. I was trying to watch the World Series in the rec room.
6: Shh, will ya? I'm trying to hear the game.
7: He won't pay no attention to what you say,
11: Oh, why on earth is he talking to his foot?
7: Because he's crazy, yep. Say, why are you here?
11: Just a little drug problem. How about you?
7: I'm in here by mistake, yep. Ain't nothing wrong with me, right, Hank?
11: Who's Hank?
7: My buddy here.
11: Where? I don't see any.
7: He can't see you, Hank. His problem ain't just drugs, yep. He's blind, too.
11: I knew I had to convince the shrinks I was sane while I still was. 15 days later, I was released. In January 1983, my life took an important turn in an unlikely place. My dad got me a job shoveling manure in a barn, and there I met a sweet, innocent 4-H girl named Ruthie. She loved horses, and we hit it off right away.
2: Do you like horses, Wade?
11: Well, I'd rather ride them than shovel behind them, cowboy.
2: Do you know how to ride?
11: Yeah, sure. What's to know?
2: Well, here, John Wayne, ride mine.
11: Okay. What kind is it, Pilgrim?
2: A gelding quarter horse.
11: All right. Giddy up, you horsey.
6: Hey, come on. Stop, wait. How do you slow this thing down?
11: Ruthie was sweet and innocent until I taught her how to shoot up dope. She became severely addicted. You might say she fell in love with me and dope about the same time. Ruthie managed a fast food restaurant, and one Saturday night after she closed, we stayed there and shot dope all night. Sunday morning, she sent me home in her new car. That's when I fell asleep at the wheel and crashed into some cars parked in front of a church. And that's when I cried out to God as they rushed me to the hospital.
10: Hello, Wade. We heard about your accident.
11: Yeah, I feel terrible about Ruthie's car. I guess it's total.
10: Well, you were almost total, too. At least your life was spared.
11: I don't look too good, do I, Dad?
10: Oh, you look good to us, son. You're lucky to be alive.
11: A policewoman saved my life. My head went through the windshield. I was full of glass. I mean, I might have bled to death. She hadn't wrapped a towel around me.
10: They said you had to have plastic surgery around your eyes.
11: Yeah. Say, do you mind leaving the room for just a few minutes? I need some privacy. When they left, I locked the door, took the dope out of my pocket, and cooked it up in the bathroom, then shot it into my arm. Just 12 hours after I cried out to God to spare my life, I went back to drugs. But still, on my highway to hell, God sent roadblocks in the form of Christians. One couple came to the ghetto and shared the gospel with me. I was planning to rob her when she gave me $5, saying I looked like I needed a hot meal. Then in August 1983, something happened that changed my life forever. I'd picked up some morphine and was driving to pick up Ruthie. We planned to go to a hotel and shoot up. Right then and there, tooling down the highway, it happened. I mean, I can't explain it. One minute, I was alone, and the next, God was with me. You know, I wasn't high. I didn't have the radio on. I didn't hear a voice or see a flash of lightning. I just felt his presence. I was reminded of all the Christians God had sent my way and the many times he had spared my life. And for the first time, I got a glimpse of my heart in all its black wickedness. I began to weep uncontrollably. I had to pull over. Oh, God, I'm so rotten. How could you love me? Okay, I give up. I'll do whatever you want. Oh, Lord, save me. I'm tired of running from you. I give you my life. Please cleanse my filthy heart and wash my sins away in your blood. I'll do anything you want. And I'm going to start by getting rid of this dope.
2: Hey, baby, ready to party?
11: Ruthie, you'll never guess what happened to me on the way here.
2: What happened?
11: I've been running from God a long time, but today I gave my life to him. I got saved.
2: You got what?
11: Saved. I gave my life to Jesus.
6: Isn't that great?
2: Oh, I don't know, Wade. We'll see, I guess.
6: After I got saved, I pitched the dope out the window. I'm free, Ruthie.
2: You did what?
6: Yeah.
2: Why would you do such a stupid thing?
6: God made me know I need to give up drugs. I'm through with drugs. I want all I can get of Jesus.
2: Well, he didn't tell me.
11: Ruthie was right. God didn't take her addiction away as he did mine. So we didn't talk about it much. I mean, I figured she would come around. We got married soon after I was saved. I didn't know at the time that Christians shouldn't marry non-Christians. And things got worse because we weren't going in the same direction. She refused to go to church with me. I wanted to learn as much as possible, so I began attending Bible college. I don't know how I would have gotten through those years without my friends at church, especially one named Becky.
8: How's it going, Wade?
11: Oh, sometimes I get discouraged, Becky. I came home from class last night, and she was gone again.
8: Oh, don't be discouraged, Wade. We walk by faith, not by sight.
11: Yeah.
8: God is working in her life, whether you see it or not, and he's going to save Ruthie.
11: I know you're right, but what I see when I come home is drug paraphernalia lying around, booze, even money, and no wife. When she is there, she's passed out. I think I got her started on that.
8: Don't condemn yourself. God forgave you and saved you. He can save her, too. He's not willing that any should perish.
11: Oh, thanks, Becky. Maybe when the baby comes, she'll change.
8: You're expecting a baby?
11: Oh.
8: When?
11: Early next year.
8: That's a gift from God, Wade. Let's pray for Ruthie and the baby.
11: Our son, Wade Jr., was born in 1985, but Ruthie didn't change. Becky wasn't at all discouraged. She often babysat for us and befriended my wife.
8: How are you doing, Ruthie?
2: Oh, the baby's been kind of cranky all day, Becky. I hope you don't mind.
8: Don't worry, we'll do just fine. But what about you?
2: I don't know. Sometimes I want to run away.
8: You can't run from God, Ruthie. He loves you.
2: How can he love me?
8: He does, and he'll help you get off drugs.
2: I've tried to quit, but it's so hard. You have no idea.
8: You can do all things through Christ who strengthens you. You need Jesus in your heart, honey. He takes your weakness and pours his strength into it.
2: I wish I could believe that. I feel so rotten.
8: Ruthie, Jesus said, "Him that cometh to me, I will in no wise cast out." He loves you just as you are. And I love you too. Come on, let's pray.
11: We continued to pray for my wife, but saw no change. Finally, she left me, and I decided it was over. I had the divorce papers prepared. Then I remembered that my pastor had told me to read the book of Hosea in the Bible. I read Hosea. How his wife ran around on him, and how God said that's what we do to him, but he doesn't divorce us. God broke my heart for Ruthie that night, and I wept and prayed for her salvation.
2: Wade! Wade, are you home?
11: Ruthie, is that you?
2: We need to talk, Wade.
11: Okay, go ahead, honey, I'm listening.
2: I've made a decision. If you are going to follow Jesus Christ, then I want to follow him, too. I want what you have.
11: Oh, honey, I've been praying for this day for so long. Let's go to Pastor White's house and pray together.
2: I'd like that, Wade. I'd like that very much.
11: That's exactly what we did. Ruthie gave her heart and life to the Lord that night. With both of us going in the same direction, I felt the Lord wanted us to go into the ministry, so I was ordained and licensed as a drug abuse counselor. Then Ruthie and I felt God leading us to minister to our friends in the ghetto. Every year, just before Memorial Day, we would set up in a vacant parking lot, providing free hot meals, live Christian bands, and volunteers to share the gospel one-on-one. We always closed with my testimony, while many were still eating supper.
13: From God's eternal word, John chapter 11, we find the story of Lazarus, a friend of Jesus. Lazarus died, and when Jesus arrived 4 days later, he told them to remove the stone from the tomb. They argued that by this time the body would stink. So we pick up the biblical account in verse 41. Then they took away the stone from the place where the dead was laid. And Jesus lifted up his eyes and said, "Father, I thank thee that thou hast heard me. and I knew that thou hearest me always. But because of the people which stand by, I said it, that they may believe that thou hast sent me. And when he thus had spoken, he cried with a loud voice, Lazarus, come forth. And he that was dead came forth, bound hand and foot with grave clothes, and his face was bound about with a napkin. Jesus saith unto them, Loose him and let him go. You know, many of you are in a tomb tonight. Now, in your body, you bear the marks of death. Some of you don't even have money to buy milk for your children because you drunk, snorted, or shot up your whole paycheck. My tomb was that alley, right over there. And look at my arms. These tracks are the mark of death. I was a dead man, but many Christians rolled away the stone that kept me locked in that tomb. And then one day Jesus said, Wade, come forth. Hallelujah. I came out of that grave and now I walk with Jesus, the resurrection and the life. You know, Jesus is calling you. You walk out of your tomb right now. Let Jesus give you eternal life.
11: God has given Ruthie and me 5 children and a ministry serving him. I'm residential director of a group home in Springfield, Ohio, where I counsel and share the gospel. And my life scripture is Ephesians chapter 2, verses 8 and 9. For by grace are ye saved through faith, and that not of yourselves. It is the gift of God, not of works, lest any man should boast.
1: We hope that Wade's story has helped you understand God's love and grace that knows no bounds.
14: 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So until next time, unless our Lord returns before then, the doors to Pacific Garden Mission are open night and day. 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
2: With SRN News, I'm Jason Walker. Negotiators have been working through the night, now coming to a close, at least for now, after U.S.-Iran talks had a tense start in Switzerland. Tehran took offense at some comments earlier Sunday by President Trump. In the meantime, Vice President J.D. Vance and mediators from Pakistan and Qatar are engaging Iranian diplomats who have labeled the talks earlier as being in a very difficult phase. Counting down to the midterm elections, and House Speaker Mike Johnson says the Democrats are way to the left.
3: This is not a contract with America here. This is a contrast for America. And what it boils down to in its simplest terms is it's a contrast between common sense, Republicans, and crazy. And these people give us new illustrations and exhibits every day to show how crazy they've become.
2: All 435 seats in the House are up, while one-third of the Senate seats on the ballot. In the wake of the recent incident in Massachusetts, there are growing concerns gun laws can affect an armed citizen's ability to respond to the critical minutes of a mass shooting. Here's correspondent John Scott.
4: The Cambridge, Massachusetts mass shooting has spotlighted how state-imposed magazine capacity limits may affect an armed citizen's ability to respond. Investigators say shooter Tyler Brown illegally obtained a banned rifle and fired about 60 rounds. An ex-Marine with a valid carry permit who intervened alongside a Massachusetts state trooper was limited to 8 rounds from his handgun under state law. The trooper, exempt from the limits, helped return fire, and together they stopped the attack. John Scott reporting.
2: Well, Illinois Governor J.B. Pritzker says Chicago is a very safe city. Friday night, since then, numerous shootings, 7 people dead, 38 wounded. This is SRN News.
0: And your good news this week is Proverbs 23:24. The father of the righteous shall greatly rejoice, and he that begetteth a wise child shall have joy of him. That's Proverbs 23:24.

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Please stay with us as long as you can this evening. We're winding down a Father's Day, the Lord's Day, and the first day of summer. I'm Hank Farrier, enjoying spending it with you.

An oasis in a desert of radio sound. We're BBN. I'm happy you discovered us. Are you as close to God as you could be or should be? If you are not, whose fault do you think that is? Well, the Bible says, James 4:8, draw near to God and he will draw near to you. And back in the Old Testament, in Psalm 145, the Lord is nigh unto all them that call upon him, that call upon him in truth. So if you're not as close to God as you would like to be, call upon him.

The sun has set in much of our BBN listening area, and likewise the sun has set on the lives of some of our loved ones. They've gone to be with the Lord. Isn't it comforting to know that our loved ones who trusted in Jesus are now with Him? And I hope that you have that assurance also. We have many hints of what heaven will be like, but we cannot truly comprehend the glories of heaven. We just know that as believers, we will be there someday beyond the sunset.

Streams in the Desert on BBN for June 21st. Romans 8:25. But if we hope for that we see not, then do we with patience wait for it. It is a wonderful thing to be alive unto God, and I believe it is the only way to be kept alive to every good thing that is worth anything. We can so live in God that we are in touch with the past, the present, the future. The most interesting things are those we have not seen. The most of life is before us, because life is not extension, it is satisfaction. We have never seen His face, yet we have never seen our dear ones in their new bodies. And we are yet to see the coming of Christ. We are to see Him take to Himself His great power and reign from the rivers to the ends of the earth. All this is before us. If the Father deigns to touch with divine power the cold, pulseless heart of the buried acorn and to make it burst forth from its prison walls, wrote William Jennings Bryan, will He leave neglected in the earth the soul of man, made in the image of the Creator? If He stops to give the rose bush, whose withered blossoms float upon the summer breezes, the sweet assurance of another springtime, will He refuse the words of hope to the sons of men when the frosts of winter come? If matter, mute and inanimate, though changed by the forces of nature into the multitude of forms, can never die, will the spirit of man suffer annihilation when it has paid a brief visit, like a royal guest, to this tenement of clay? No, I am sure that there is another life as that I live today. We share a gem from the heart of Dr. Henson. While speaking from the pulpit about a year after the commencement of the disease from which he ultimately died, Dr. Henson said, I remember a year ago when a man in this city said, you are a dying man. I walked the 5 miles from his office out to my home. I looked across toward that majestic mountain that I love, and I looked at the river in which I rejoice, and I looked at the stately trees that are always God's own poetry to my soul. Then in the evening, I looked up into the great sky when God was lighting His lamps, and I said, I may not see you many more times, but mountain, I shall be alive when you are gone. And river, I shall be alive when you cease running toward the sea. And stars, I shall be alive when you have fallen from your sockets in the great downpulling of the universe. Streams in the Desert.

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Look upon the Lord Jesus and you'll live. Back in Numbers chapter 21, verses 8 and 9, God provides a cure for the Israelites who were bitten by venomous serpents. They needed to look upon that brazen pole. And we as believers need to look upon Jesus and place our faith in Him. Look and live.

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They were lonely. They were afraid. Then came the morning. Jesus Christ was alive. 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
1: With SRN News, I'm Jason Weicker. Mediators say high-level negotiations in Switzerland seeking a permanent end to the war in Iran have ended, adding that technical talks, though, will go on for the rest of the week. A spokesman for Iran says progress was made. Trump administration intensifying its crackdown on Antifa, renewing its designation of the group as a domestic terrorist organization. Here's correspondent Ken Lorman.
2: The Justice Department has charged 15 alleged Antifa members in Minnesota, accusing them of coordinating violent attacks on ICE agents and facilities. Officials say similar cases have led to arrests, convictions, and charges across several states, including Oregon, Texas, and California. The White House says it will use the full force of federal law to disrupt and prosecute organized violent networks. Ken Lorman reporting.
1: Political outsider Abelardo de la Esperia holds a small lead in Colombia's presidential election. Nearly all the votes counted in that runoff vote, marked by people's fears of a renewed internal conflict. A victory by de la Esperia would effectively be an indictment of the policies of outgoing President Gustavo Petro. Vandalism at the Lincoln Memorial Reflecting Pool, one of the top tourist stops in the nation's capital.
3: U.S. Park Police arresting multiple people for vandalizing the reflecting pool at the Lincoln Memorial. This comes a few days after algae turning the water green. In addition, large pieces of the bottom of the pool, which are blue, also ripped up. President Trump personally picking out the color, American flag blue, so that tourists from across the country could enjoy the mall during the 250 celebration upcoming on the 4th of July.
1: And this is SRN News.
4: 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The father of the righteous shall greatly rejoice, and he that begetteth a wise child shall have joy of him. That's Proverbs 23:24.
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6: My great uncle's memorial service featured a meal of roast beef, corn, and beans to honor the hospitality that he and his wife had lived out for many years. Each Sunday morning, they would put a large roast and veggies in the crock pot before going to church. After the service, they would look for someone to invite for lunch. Sometimes it was a good friend, sometimes a stranger. Either way, they made sure there was plenty of food at home, and those afternoons were especially set aside for hospitality. Their Sunday habit required an intentional readiness for generosity. The Israelites followed a similar pattern in Leviticus 19. Through Moses, God commanded them to leave a portion of their food for the poor and the foreigner. During harvest time, they were instructed not to reap to the edges of their field, leave what had fallen, and not reharvest their vineyards. With these redeeming methods, those who didn't own land could still work to gather food. For the people of God, this wasn't a one-time, spontaneous act, although that can be a beautiful blessing too. It was how they lived year after year. There are opportunities all around us to show Jesus' hospitable love. Some we can't prepare for, some we can. As God helps us, let's consider how we can treat others kindly today. Today's encouragement was provided by Our Daily Bread Ministries.

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1: If you're really looking for some answers in life and family and home and problems and conflict that you're facing day after day, and maybe you say, where do I find direction? Where does life really come together? I mean, where do I find this peace and this hope and this understanding and victory? And how do I put my life together, my family together, my wife, my children? How do I become the dad, the mom, the teenager, the adult? You know, how do I come together like I should? Well, you have to realize that you're not just a body. You're not just a human machine out there who's taking in food and consuming energy and doing exercise and getting involved in things. That's not who you really are. You see, the body is just that container for what the soul is all about. The real soul is the real you. And because you are a spiritual being, there's a body, soul, and spirit. As a spiritual being, there must be a spiritual meaning of your life and your destiny and your purpose for the real you. To find the spiritual part of life is to find the answer to eternal life. And to find that life in Jesus Christ, who is the only answer to it, that's where it all comes about. So the Bible talks about, John chapter 3 says, talks about the fact of being born again when Jesus talked to Nicodemus. That which is born of the flesh is flesh. That which is born of the spirit is spirit. Marvel not that I say unto you, you must be born again. And Nicodemus said, well, how can a man be born again? I mean, what are you talking about? Can he enter a second time into his mother's womb and be born again? Physically birth? And that was all Nicodemus could grasp. But you know what? Jesus made it very clear. That which is born of the spirit is something that God does. And the destiny of your soul forever is based on the fact of, do I know Jesus Christ as my Savior today? And if we can help you, call us at our 1-800-888-7077 during office hours. We'll be glad to talk to you.

There you have an accordion, an instrument you may not hear very often these days, but you still hear it on BBN. Heaven came down, and glory filled my soul. You are listening to the distinctive Christian music of the Bible Broadcasting Network, and I do hope you will tell your friends about us. 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

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Hank Farrow, you're with you. Good evening to you. When you make an exchange, you redeem something. You pay something for something else. You make an exchange. And that's what Jesus did when he made that great exchange, when he gave his life for you, paying for your sin. You were redeemed.

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2: The conflict between good and evil is not a drama akin to that which John Milton described in Paradise Lost, written in 1674, long before the Holocaust or the atom was split. It's a contemporary battle that is played out in business, politics, science, and human relations. Today's world is one of disjunction, turmoil, conflict, inner frustration, and selfishness. The battle is not just out there either. It's within. The constant conflict between what you know is right and what feels good, between what is just and what will get what you desire, which you know is wrong. As long as it's out there somewhere, it's not quite so bad because you can point your finger and decry the conduct of others. But when you smite your breast and cry out, "God, why did I do something so evil?" it's another matter. Frankly, when it becomes personal, the issue of evil in our world makes us very uncomfortable. Evil is not a 20th century phenomenon, but an old one. It goes back to our first family in the Garden of Eden. Harold Lindzell lived through most of the turbulent 20th century, but he's convinced the problems didn't begin with the onslaught of nationalism in Hitler's Germany, but in the garden long ago. He writes, "In Eden's paradise, no human predicament existed. Created after the image of God, man walked in fellowship and harmony with and in obedience to his Creator. But Adam chose his own will instead of God's and plunged the entire human race into moral and spiritual degradation. The evil choice created the human predicament. Sowing the wind of disobedience, man reaped the whirlwind of spiritual suicide. Today, he is totally unable to solve the massive problems occasioned by his initial revolt." In those words, "Adam chose his own will instead of God's," we find the heart of the dilemma that confronts us today. Do we choose our will or what God wills? Now, the very issue brings into focus the fact that God is not a disinterested spectator who resides far away in heaven. Rather, He's a participant in the battle for the minds and wills of humankind. There's another player in the drama of good and evil, and some 13 times the Bible speaks of this one as the evil one. He's also described as the devil or Lucifer, from a Latin word that means light bearer. Jesus instructed the disciples to pray, "And lead us not into temptation, but deliver us from the evil one." In the garden immediately before he went to the cross, Jesus also prayed that God would protect his own from the evil one. This one, who was described as being evil, led our first parents astray in the Garden of Eden. And ever since then, he has used his influence in the lives of us mortals who daily face the choices of good and evil. "But the Lord is faithful," wrote Paul to the saints at Thessalonica, adding, "And he will strengthen and protect you from the evil one." When asked why he had done wrong, a little boy told his mother, "I heard a voice saying, 'Do it,' and another voice saying, 'Don't do it.'" "And which voice is louder?" asked his mother. "Whichever one tells me the thing that I want to do," said the little boy. That's the human predicament. You have to decide in the battle of good and evil. But with your decision comes the responsibility for your choice. So choose wisely, friend, for the choices that you make today will go far, far into the future.
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In an athletic competition, there is only one first place. Now, sometimes they may say there is a tie. But you know, if two runners are running and the clock were really accurate enough, one of them is going to be ahead of the other. In our lives, God doesn't want to share first place. There is nobody who can tie Him. God is Creator. He's Savior. He wants first place in your life.

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1: The most inexact, exact science revealed in today's Creation Moment. And now, here's our Creation Moment's host, Ian Taylor.
2: Just how good are those radiocarbon dates? When reporting an exciting archaeological discovery, popular science magazines tell the reader, for example, that some man-made artifact is 40,000 years old. A few years ago, it was common to find tolerance figures such as plus or minus 1,500 years attached to these ages. These tolerance figures effectively leave an impression of objective precision in the mind of the reader. Those tolerance figures are seldom used today. The radiocarbon method was developed in 1948 and at that time was believed to be the ultimate answer to the archaeologists' dating problems. The method has not lived up to its promise, and today it is distrusted by the scientific community unless backed up by a second dating method. To give one example, when scientists carbon dated a mammoth bone hide scraper discovered in the Yukon, it was evident that man and mammoth lived at the same time, but it carbon dated at 25 to 32,000 years old. However, this put man on the North American continent about 20,000 years before humans were supposed to have arrived here. Eventually, a second test method using a nuclear accelerator was used, and this dated the same piece of bone at only 2,000 years. This example is common, and the Bible-believing Christian should not be concerned that carbon-dated ages will in any way disprove the Bible.
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What are some words used to describe heaven? The promised land, the pearly gates, paradise, Abraham's bosom, the great beyond, the sweet by and by, the next world, our eternal home. However you refer to it, it's going to be wonderful. Maybe you call it Beulah Land.

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1: Let us run with endurance the race that is set before us, looking to Jesus, the founder and perfecter of our faith. Those who believe in Jesus and have found new life all share a common reality. They were chosen by God in eternity past. If life now seems uncertain, know this. Your future is as secure as the God who will make sure you get there. From the Moody Church in Chicago, this is Running to Win with Dr. Erwin Lutzer, whose clear teaching helps us make it across the finish line. Today, Pastor Lutzer continues a series from Romans chapter 8 on the blessings we've been given as children of an awesome God. Having been chosen, we have also been justified in His sight.
2: Now those whom He called, He justified. We're going down and we're looking at the verbs. He justified. Justification is so critical that I'm not going to comment much on it here because I have an entire sermon coming up on it when we get to verse 33. Who shall lay anything against God's elect? It is God who justifies. But if you don't understand justification, if you do not properly get a handle on justification by faith and what justification means, you cannot, in my opinion, live a confident, God-filled

life unless you understand it. But let me give you just a little indication. It is not just forgiveness. It is forgiveness, but it's so much more. Imagine this. Imagine that when you came to Christ, all that God did was forgive you. So if that's all that happened, the next time you sinned, where would you be? Oh, you know, God forgave me, and now I sinned, and I confess my sins, and God forgives me again. But where do I really stand when I do sin? Do I have a permanent relationship with God, or is it just based on when I'm forgiven and when I'm not forgiven? Oh, no, no, it is so much more. It is God declaring you to be as righteous as Christ. Now, I'm going to say something to shock you. If all that he did was forgive you when you came to Christ, you'd never make it to heaven. Because forgiving you does not make you perfect, and you can't get into heaven unless you're as perfect as God. If you're not as perfect as God, forget it. Wives, look at your husbands and say to them, husband, forget it, all right? Because you know he's not perfect. None of us is. None of us is. But God credits us with the righteousness of Christ and says, I count you as perfect as Jesus. That's how we get into heaven. And that's what justification is all about. Those whom he called, he justified. And then those whom he justified, oh, I love this, he glorified. God said, it's a completed deal. The group that I justify is the group that in my book is glorified. As I say, the verbs are in the past tense. Be blessed by this, folks. We have some members even here in the staff, the church staff, who are Bear fans. And you know, the Bears usually play. I said pray. I don't think they pray a whole lot, but maybe they do. But they play. That's the word that I wanted. They play on Sunday afternoons. And the pastoral staff is here Sunday afternoons. They're doing counseling. They're meeting with people and so forth, so they can't see the game. So you know what they do? I shouldn't tell on them, but they have, now they even have something I've never seen called TiVo or something. I don't know what in the world that is. Remember, I'm the kind of guy that my VCR flashed 12 noon for about 2 years before I got it changed. So what they do is they videotape the game, and then they don't want to know what the score is, even though the game is over, because they want to go home and they want to watch the game and they want to go through all that excitement. And if they know the score in advance, it just robs them all of the anticipation. One day the Bears were playing a playoff game, and it was after the evening service, and somebody came to me and whispered the score in my ear. This was somebody else who had watched it. So now I'm leaving the church or preparing to, and one of these staff members walks by me, and I says to him, hey, do you want to know what the score is? Oh, no, no, no, no, don't tell me the score. No, no, no, it'll ruin it. Thought to myself later, you know, if I'd have just told him that the Bears lost, he could have gone home and spent 2 or 3 hours with his wife and children rather than watching that, right? I mean, really. You see, to us, there's anticipation when the game is played because we don't know how it's going to come out. You know what God says? It seems to us in life today that we're playing with the devil. And he sometimes seems to be getting one TD after another, and we can't even kick a field goal and get it between the posts. And we wonder, where are you, God? You know what God says? When the final playoff game, when everything is at stake, I've already recorded the score in heaven. And the score is Jesus 100 and all of his enemies 0. All right? And then God says, and all those who trust in Jesus win along with him. So because I already know that he has won, as far as I'm concerned, those who belong to him, they've won too. Those whom he has justified, he's glorified. It's a done deal for you, my friend. I'm sorry, but I love this. Anybody else out there being blessed? The Bible says that God calls those things which are not as if they are. That's why Isaiah 53.

0: history was written in the past tense. Hundreds of years later, Jesus was to die, and how does Isaiah write it? He was wounded for our transgressions. He was bruised for our iniquities. What do you mean, Isaiah, he was? It hasn't happened yet. God says it's happened. It's a done deal. Those whom he justified, he glorified. What do we make of all this? A couple of transforming lessons that should leave us rejoicing in God. And then for those of you who don't feel that you're a part of the inner circle, hang around. I've got something for you. First of all, number one, God ends with the same number that he began with. Those who are foreknown are the same ones who are predestined, and clearly in the text, the predestined ones are the justified ones and the called ones and the glorified ones. The very same that he begins with, he ends with. Nobody falls between the cracks when it comes to God's purposes. You know, the Bible says in the 10th chapter of John, Jesus is the good shepherd. What would you think of a shepherd? He's given 100 sheep. He's given 100 sheep in the morning, and he's supposed to bring them all back to the fold by evening, and he comes back in the evening, and he's got 92. And the other shepherds say, what is this? You were given 100 in the morning, 92, and what happened to the other 8? Well, you just don't understand how stubborn they were. And furthermore, they have free will. And you know, I'm not going to intervene with a free will. I mean, you know, here's a sheep that takes a wrong path, and you know, you have to respect their free will. Come on. I don't care how rebellious the sheep are. I don't care what their wills are. If you were given 100 sheep in the morning, if you are a good shepherd, you have 100 sheep safely in the fold by evening. All right, God bless you. Of course, God ends with the same number he begins with. You read the Gospel of John over and over again, possibly 20, 30 times. The elect are referred to as those whom thou hast given me. 6 times in John's Gospel. I pray for those whom thou hast given me, for they are thine. Those whom thou hast given me, that they may see their face. You see, the Father gave the Son these people, these sheep, as a gift. He's going to carry them safely all the way home. This verse will take you all the way to heaven if you've been foreknown. And in a few moments, I'm going to tell you how you can find out. It's all good today. Secondly, God gets the purpose he longs for. God gets the purpose he longs for. And that is to bring many sons and daughters into glory. This was his desire in the book of Hebrews. It tells us about his desire. And that's why it says that Jesus is not ashamed to call us his brothers. He calls us his brothers and sisters. God says, I want to see all of these people glorified along with him. And that's why Jesus says, to him who overcomes, I shall grant to sit with me on my throne, even as I overcame and sat with my Father on his throne. I want you to participate with me. I want you to belong to me. On the very throne of Jesus. Too much for me to grasp. But God gets exactly what he wants. Is there any chance that the purpose of God will be thwarted? The answer, of course, is no. And God has a desire for those who belong to him, and that desire will be fulfilled. If you want to know where you're going to end, you're going to end up in this life being conformed to the image of Jesus Christ, in the life to come reigning and ruling with him. And God gets that. By the way, there's no room here for pride. It's not as if we are worthy. This is undeserved, incredible, unbelievable grace. And if there's anything that should humble us, it should be the fact that we think we chose Christ. At the age of 14, I thought I received Christ, and I did. I did respond to Christ, but it was only later that I began to realize it's because of God's grace poured into my heart, and I was choosing Christ because Christ chose me. Wow. Amen. Praise God. God gets what he wants. No room for pride. It's all of grace. Finally, God enables us to know whether we are among the foreknown. See, there's some of you who are saying, oh yeah, but But, you know, I don't know.
1: Well, if I'm chosen, I'm chosen. If I'm not chosen, then I'm not chosen. Que sera, sera. That's not where the Apostle Paul went, and that's not where you should go, and that's not where Jesus went. Well, my friend, I certainly hope that you listen to Running to Win next time as you discover how you can know if you have been chosen by God. But if you already know Jesus Christ as your Savior, have you ever recognized the fact that you are sent into the world to share Christ with others? Remember the words of Jesus when he prayed, "As the Father has sent me into the world, so I send you." But I'm amazed at the number of Christians who think that there are barriers to witnessing. They don't know how to begin a spiritual conversation. They don't know how they are able to reach others because they think they need to know all the answers. Well, I have some good news. We're making available for you a book entitled Sent. What this book does is it shows that all of us can do evangelism in the ordinary experiences of life. I endorse this book because I realize that it helps all of us understand that witnessing is not something that we can't do, but something that we can do, and it is chock full of examples of how we can introduce others to Christ and discover in the process that God was already working in their hearts. The title of the book, Sent.
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through. The Bible begins on the hour here at BBN. Scientists have tried for many years to explain the universe, how it came to be, what holds it all together. I believe that the more we find out about the so-called laws of nature or science, the more we see the fingerprint of God. Of course, we're never going to fully understand God. What we really need to know is that God holds the worlds together, and that's very comforting to me.

0: Welcome to Through the Bible. I'm Steve Schwetz, your host, aboard the Bible bus. Dr. J. Vernon McGee's long-running and beloved five-year journey through the whole Word of God. Now, in our last study, Joseph's life launched from prison to power in Egypt. And in just a moment, we're going to pick up that story. But let's check in with some of the listeners who join us through our app. And before we do that, let's talk briefly about really the strategy that we have in even having an app.
1: Yeah, well, it's pretty simple. We want the Word of God to be as accessible as possible, and almost everybody has a phone. I mean, I'm ashamed. If I leave my phone at home, I panic. It's with us all the time. And what we've seen, when you think about the ministry through the Bible, if we were starting today, we would probably start on an app and go on radio second.
0: Yeah.
1: You know why? Because,
0: if at all.
1: Yeah, because with an app, you can listen anytime. If sometimes when I'm listening in the car to Dr. McGee, I want to rewind and hear what I want to hear him say that again so I get it. And so an app is really a perfect way for people to listen whenever and as many times as they want. And so one of the things we're excited about is people are using the feedback section of the app. It's very easy to use. And we want to encourage you to keep communicating with us through that feedback section on the app. And all of the responses we're going to share right now came through that mechanism.
0: Yeah, and here's a great story. This is from a listener named Jason. He writes this: I grew up going to church regularly and accepted Jesus at a young age. However, as time went by, I felt myself living in sin more and more. I knew it was wrong, but I was living more in the world than in Christ. Years passed with many ups and downs, and life finally hit rock bottom for me in April 2022 when I was arrested and sent to prison for a year because of my sinful, lustful ways. I accepted Christ again the day I was arrested, and although I did not believe you can lose your salvation, I truly felt that I did not deserve God's grace. Since that time, I have felt His blessings greatly. Lately, though, I feel like I may be backsliding. I pray daily that Jesus will keep me on the straight and narrow path, and I ask that you and your prayer team would also ask the Lord to watch over me and keep me from my sinful ways. Dr. McGee's daily messages do my heart a great deal of good, and I am still following along on the Bible bus through the five-year journey of the whole Word of God. I try my best to make my first and last thoughts of each day prayers to God, asking Him to show me mercy through His grace. Thank you for listening to my testimony. I'm always battling this sinful human heart of mine and probably always will, yet it's deeply comforting to know that God's grace alone is what will save me.
1: Wow. That's an amazing personal testimony story. One of the things I love about our listening family is the honesty. You know, we're all sinners. We all battle the flesh. We're not sort of having these testimonies of just cruising to heaven with no struggles. And I appreciate that. And here's what Niles had to say. Again, through the app, through the feedback section of our app, he said, "I've been listening to Through the Bible since 1993. I struggled with my salvation for a long time, but Dr. McGee's teaching and others helped me come to know Christ on October 18, 1995. I knew something had happened that night when I prayed. God gave me a peace I had never known and a desire to read as much scripture as I could. I began preaching in nursing homes and prisons. Soon after, I was ordained and started a church that I pastored for 15 years. I just wanted to say thank you. I am still listening and will continue to do so until Christ returns or calls me home."
0: Thank you, Niles, for that encouragement and for your faithfulness in spreading God's word yourself. This next one is from someone by the name of JR. He tells us this. I think you're going to really enjoy it. "A few years ago, I was getting a ride to the airport in South Carolina, and my driver began to share the gospel with me. I listened and then shared that I am a believer in the true Christ as well. He told me about Through the Bible, and we struck up a wonderful conversation about the Southern preacher and teacher, J. Vernon McGee. He even pulled out his very worn Bible. I now share these messages and teachings with my family too, and we are growing together. How much more exciting will it be to see in heaven the people we have shared the gospel with? Thank you for all you do." Greg, would you pray for us as we begin our study for today?
1: Father, thank you for all of these amazing responses, and thank you for the technology of being able to build an app that people all over the world can use to listen to Through the Bible anytime, anywhere. And we pray you'll use these tools for your glory, and now use us as we study your word. and change our lives. In Jesus' name, amen.
0: Let's turn to Genesis 41 as we go through the Bible with Dr. J. Vernon McGee.
2: Now today, friends, our study brings us back to the 41st chapter. It was a rather lengthy chapter. We got down to verse 46. And if you have your Bible, and we'll turn there. And I trust you have our notes and outlines. And if you do, you'll want to follow along with them also, as well as the text of Scripture. If you're not yet with us, if you're not in the in group, then we'd like to invite you to join us. Get in the Bible bus. That's the in group. And go through the Bible, 5-year program. It's a long one, but we're going to have a wonderful time along the way because there's so many wonderful things to deal with in the 66 books of the Bible. So write in and ask for notes and outlines and read the Scripture that we are studying. It'll make it a great deal more meaningful to you. Now, as I come to verse 46, may I pick up the thread of our story. Joseph is down in the land of Egypt, and he's had hard luck up to this point. He's now been called in to interpret the dreams of Pharaoh, and he interprets those two dreams, tells them there to be 7 years of famine, and there's to be 7 years of plenty to precede it, and that during those years that Pharaoh should gather in all that he can in the granaries of Egypt and prepare for the day that's coming. And so Pharaoh, he hadn't anyone better to put in charge of this than Joseph. And Joseph now becomes what would correspond, I think, to the prime minister of Pharaoh. Someone's apt to say, well, how in the world did this man get into this unique position? And why was it that Pharaoh was so willing to accept him? Well, primarily, number one, God's with him all the way along. We've seen that. The hand of God, by his providence, is leading this man. As Joseph at the conclusion of Genesis says, you meant it for evil, but God meant it for good. It's wonderful to know that. That's number one. But number two, there's also a very practical reason, by the way. And that is that at this particular period in the history of Egypt, there had come to the throne of the pharaohs the Hyksos kings. They were from out in the deserts. They were a Bedouin nomadic group. And for a period, they came in and took over the throne of Egypt. And they belonged to the same race, the same human stock that Joseph belonged to. Actually, these Hyksos kings found it a little difficult to find in Egypt those that would be loyal and faithful to them. Now, that is one thing that characterized Joseph that we mentioned at the beginning. The fact that this man knew that God was moving in his life, it made him faithful. Faithful to whomsoever he was attached, faithful to his task, because he knew God was in it, and he was faithful to Pharaoh. So that explains the reason that this man found such a ready reception from Pharaoh at that time. Now, he not only at the very beginning proved his ability, but Pharaoh put this chain, as we saw, about his neck, which gave him the same authority that Pharaoh had, and then gave him for a bride the daughter of the priest of On. Her name was Asenath. Now, that means she who is of Neith, and Neith is a goddess of the Egyptians. In other words, she was an idolatress. That's what the name means, but Shakespeare said a rose by any other name smells as sweet, but he didn't call it Romeo and Asenath. Juliet sounded much better. And she evidently comes right out of heathenism. She is a Gentile bride for Joseph. And by the way, there's a parallel, is there not? We've said this man's more like the Lord Jesus, parallels him. The Lord Jesus is calling out of the world a Gentile bride today. That's the church. And Joseph had a Gentile bride. Now we're told in verse 46, and Joseph was 30 years old when he stood before Pharaoh, king of Egypt. Now mark that down. He began his ministry when he was 30 years old. And I'm of the opinion you've already thought of the parallel to the Lord Jesus. He began his ministry when he was 30 years of age. And so Joseph took up his work yonder in Egypt. And Joseph went out from the presence of Pharaoh and went throughout all the land of Egypt. Now, what is he doing? Well, during these 7 years of plenty, why, he's gathering the grain in, gathering all the produce of the land, because these are years of great abundance. And in the seven plenteous years, the earth brought forth by handfuls. In other words, there was a great harvest, a great abundance during those years. You'll recall that after World War II, we began to accumulate in this country a great surplus that created a real farm problem. If you rode the trains in those days, especially through Kansas and Missouri, Iowa, you'd pass bin after bin, silo after silo, literally hundreds, thousands of them, filled with grain that the government had stored. Great many people said, it's rather foolish to store that up. Now, if you go through that country today, you don't see that. You know what has happened? We've been sending it to the needy countries, and right now, we don't have enough to feed the starving millions of the world. Someone has said that 100 million people are going to starve, and somebody says, well, why not send them something? Well, the reason is we don't have enough. Now, that surplus is pretty much used up, and so 100 million are going to starve. Our problem is, which 100 million is it going to be that we'll let starve in the next decade? Well, I don't know. But the important thing for us to note here is, during these 7 years of plenty, and this seems to be the way the earth produces, especially since the curse of sin is upon it, 7 years of plenty, and then there are 7 years of famine that came. Now, he's gathering together the grain. Notice verse 48. He gathered up all the food of the 7 years which were in the land of Egypt and laid up the food in the cities. See, a good distribution, by the way. During the Depression, they were in lines to soup kitchens in Chicago and New York. You are old enough to remember. I know as a boy I was in Chicago, and those lines block long, fellas, young man, in those lines. And they wanted something, some selling apples. Out yonder, stored up, there was an abundance even then, but the problem was distribution. That is, that's what they said, problem of distributing it. Well, what you have here is Joseph doing a very practical thing, that he's laying up the food in the cities, the food of the field, which was round about every city, laid he up it the same. In other words, he's not only gathering together all this surplus, but he's putting it in areas for ready distribution. And Joseph gathered corn as the sand of the sea, very much until he left numbering, for it was without number. And in other words, I tell you, Egypt was the breadbasket of the world. It's been called that. But under Joseph's management, it seemed to be two or three breadbaskets. And verse 50 now, and unto Joseph were born two sons. So we have to pause for this little family note here. Before the years of famine came, which Asenath, and I'm glad that he's got her name down now, the daughter of Potipharah, priest of On, bare unto him. And Joseph called the name of the firstborn Manasseh. For God, said he, hath made me forget all my toil and all my father's house. If you want to know, a good name would be amnesia. He made me forget. He was so busy down there, so much involved, that he forgot about his father's house. And he'd been a homesick boy at first, but he's not anymore. Did you notice that? I called attention to it last time, that it mentions the fact that he shaved. He arrayed himself. You say that's not a very important thing. Only the Gillette company might be interested in that. Well, he shaved himself because the Hebrews wore long beards. And now that speaks to me a resurrection, because he lays aside the old life, now he begins the new life. Now, and keep that in mind. He looks like an Egyptian from now on. He dresses like an Egyptian. He talks like an Egyptian. He says, God's made me forget. So his name is Manasseh. And you can call him amnesia if you want to. And the name of the second called he Ephraim. For God hath caused me to be fruitful in the land of my affliction. He's fruitful. And I've given these two boys two names, Manasseh Amnesia and Ephraim, that means fruitful, Ambrosia. Here we have Amnesia and Ambrosia. You want the English of it? Somebody says, well, that sure is free translating. It sure is, friends. But that's exactly what the two boys' names mean if you put it in English today, Amnesia and Ambrosia. And now verse 53. And the 7 years of plenteousness that was in the land of Egypt were ended. Now, this takes you through the 7 years of the plenty. Now, how old is Joseph now? 37 years old. Keep that in mind, because I'm coming to something down here in just a few moments when we get into the next chapter. And the 7 years of dearth began to come, according as Joseph had said, and the dearth was in all lands, but in all the land of Egypt there was bread. And when all the land of Egypt was famished, the people cried to Pharaoh for bread. And Pharaoh said unto all the Egyptians, go unto Joseph, what he saith to you, do. He was the one that had the bread. And again, I have to call attention to the parallel. The Lord Jesus said, I'm the bread of life. And notice verse 56, and the famine was over all the face of the earth. And Joseph opened all the storehouses and sold unto the Egyptians. And the famine waxed sore in the land of Egypt. And all countries came unto Egypt to Joseph for to buy corn, because that the famine was so sore in all the lands. Now that brings us to the end of chapter 41. Now when we come to chapter 42, why, we see one of these dramatic incidents that is in the life of Joseph. In fact, I think you have here one of the most dramatic incidents in Scripture. The one that's ahead of this one is in the very next chapter, and we'll see that when we get to it. But here, why, we see now what the famine is going to force them to do. You say to me, you can begin to see the hand of God now. You sure can. But you must remember, when Joseph was way back in that dungeon, he didn't see all of this, but he believed God. Here is a man, because of his faith, he was enthusiastic. He was always optimistic. Frankly, I wish my faith got that far down in shoe leather. Regardless of what happened, regardless of what the circumstances are, I could be optimistic. I tell you, it doesn't take much rain, but just a few dark clouds, to make me begin to become just a little less optimistic than I should be. I'm sure that's true of many of us today. Now this man's in this unique position. Now what's going to happen? I think you can almost see what's going to happen. The famine's over all the earth, and all the earth is coming to Egypt to get grain. Guess who's coming for dinner, friends? Well, I can tell you, let's get in the 42nd chapter and we'll find out. We'll see here that the famine forces Jacob to send 10 of his sons into Egypt to buy corn. Why did he send 10? Why didn't he send Benjamin? He didn't want to lose him, friends. It would have killed him to have lost Benjamin. And now we're going to have an audience, these boys are, with Joseph. And Joseph recognizes them, but they do not recognize him. Why? Several reasons. First of all, they thought he was dead. They were not looking for him at all. Just didn't expect to see him. He did expect to see them. And the second thing is, you remember, he shaved. And how many years have gone by now? Well, let's put it like this. Joseph was 17 when he was sold into slavery, and it's now 37 years. So they haven't seen him in 20 years, plus how many years they were in the famine. I don't know. Let's say 2 years. So they hadn't seen him in 22 years. Last time they saw him, he was a 17-year-old boy. And now he's in his 40s. They don't know him at all. And he's dressed like an Egyptian. Call him an Egyptian. Now will you notice, verse 1 again. Now when Jacob saw that there was corn in Egypt, Jacob said unto his sons, why do ye look one upon another? You see, they were looking at each other, doleful, not knowing where to turn or what to do. And he said, behold, I have heard that there is corn in Egypt. By the way, this illustrates this matter of faith. A great many people say, faith is so mysterious to me, and I don't know how to believe. I had a man in. The fact of the matter is, he didn't want to believe. How can I believe? Now, will you notice here how Jacob believed? And he said, behold, I've heard that there's corn in Egypt. Get you down thither and buy for us from thence that we may live and not die. He heard something. He believed it that would bring life to them, and he acted on it. That's what saving faith is. Somebody says, how can I believe in Jesus? Can you imagine Jacob standing there before these 10 sons and saying, well, I've heard that there is corn down in Egypt, but how in the world am I going to believe it? Well, the way to believe it is act upon it. The Lord Jesus said, believe on the Lord Jesus Christ and thou shalt be saved. You hear something, you believe it. And that's what this man did. That's the way he got corn that brought life to them. That's the way we get eternal life, is through faith in Christ. Now notice, and Joseph's 10 brethren went down to buy corn in Egypt. But Benjamin, Joseph's brother, Jacob sent not with his brethren, for he said, lest peradventure mischief befall him. Well, suppose mischief befalls the other 10 boys. Well, they're older to begin with, and if you want to know the truth, wouldn't have hurt him as much to have lost one of them. Now, will you notice? He keeps Benjamin with him

0: have to come. And there have been delegations there from all over the inhabited earth of that day. The famine was worldwide. And so he watches. Then lo and behold, here come 10 boys. 10 young men, and they all bowed down before him, got right down on their faces before Joseph. Joseph looks at those boys, he knows them. You wonder what he thought of. By the way, what do you think of? Remember the dream he had when he said that your sheep will bow to my sheep? Well, here it's taking place. They're all down on their faces. Now, verse 7, and Joseph saw his brethren, and he knew them. And the minute he did, believe me, he treated them rough. Why? Testing them. And you'll find out he's going to test them all the way through. But he made himself strange unto them and spake roughly unto them. And he said unto them, whence come ye? And they said, from the land of Canaan to buy food. Notice his penetrating questions. And Joseph knew his brethren, but they knew not him. And Joseph remembered the dreams which he dreamed of them, and said unto them, you're spies, to see the nakedness of the land you're come. And they said unto him, nay, my lord, but to buy food are thy servants come. We are all one man's sons, we're true men, thy servants are no spies. And he said unto them, believe me, Joseph is pouring it on. He says to them, nay, but to see the nakedness of the land you're come. And they said, thy servants are 12 brethren, the sons of one man in the land of Canaan. Behold, the youngest is this day with our father, and one is not. But he happened to be the one is not. He's right there before them. May I say, this is quite a dramatic moment, is it not? And Joseph's not letting up on them. He's getting all the information he can from them. Joseph said unto them, that is it that I spake unto you of, saying, ye are spies. And now he's going to give them a test. And he's going to find out as much as he can about his family without letting these brethren know who he is. Friends, this is like a continued story. So we'll just have to wait till next time to see what happens. May God richly bless you, my beloved.
1: 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I'm Steve Schwetz, and I'll be sure to save a seat for you next time as the Bible bus rolls along.

Our story on the Bible Bus today is just one step in a five-year journey through the entire Word of God. Come along for the ride, and you'll study both the Old Testament and New Testament, discovering God's great redemption story. Is this your story, too?

Our Bible quiz theme for last week was a verse for a day, and last Friday was June the 19th, so we asked you where you find this 619 in the Bible. Lay not up for yourselves treasures upon earth, where moth and rust doth corrupt, and where thieves break through and steal. Lay not up for yourselves treasures upon earth, where moth and rust doth corrupt, and where thieves break through and steal. Where do you find that 619 in the Bible? In the book of Matthew. Matthew chapter 6, verse 19. Now this week our theme is we ought to obey God. Our questions are about obedience in the Bible. And our question this time around is, who said, as obedient children, not fashioning yourselves according to the former lusts in your ignorance? Who said those words? As obedient children, not fashioning yourselves according to the former lusts in your ignorance. The theme is obedience in the Bible this week. And we're asking you, who said, as obedient children, not fashioning yourselves according to the former lusts in your ignorance? That's your Bible quiz. I have the answer for you tomorrow.

Instrumentally, that was called God's Final Call. You may have heard or used the expression, that was a close call. You know, something may have happened to you that just did not happen. Well, how do you know how many opportunities you're going to have to trust in the Lord? The last call you hear, the call you hear today, may be God's final call. God's final call for something very good to happen to you. That is for you to place your faith in Jesus. 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

We continue reading through the Bible at the top of the hour. We're in the book of Job currently, and we're going to begin reading Job chapter 22 this morning. So turn to the Old Testament book of Job and follow along. Job chapter 22, our launching point this morning, as we continue reading through God's Word, beginning on the hour.

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2: 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Now here's Alexander Scorby.
3: Then Eliphaz the Temanite answered and said, Can a man be profitable unto God, as he that is wise may be profitable unto himself? Is it any pleasure to the Almighty that thou art righteous? Or is it gain to him that thou makest thy ways perfect? Will he reprove thee for fear of thee? Will he enter with thee into judgment? Is not thy wickedness great, and thine iniquities infinite? For thou hast taken a pledge from thy brother for naught, and stripped the naked of their clothing. Thou hast not given water to the weary to drink, and thou hast withholden bread from the hungry. But as for the mighty man, he had the earth, and the honorable man dwelt in it. Thou hast sent widows away empty, and the arms of the fatherless have been broken. Therefore snares are round about thee, and sudden fear troubleth thee, or darkness that thou canst not see, and abundance of waters cover thee. Is not God in the height of heaven? And behold the height of the stars, how high they are. And thou sayest, How doth God know? Can he judge through the dark cloud? Thick clouds are a covering to him that he seeth not, and he walketh in the circuit of heaven. Hast thou marked the old way which wicked men have trodden, which were cut down out of time, whose foundation was overflown with a flood, which said unto God, Depart from us, and what can the Almighty do for them? Yet he filled their houses with good things. But the counsel of the wicked is far from me. The righteous see it and are glad, and the innocent laugh them to scorn. Whereas our substance is not cut down, but the remnant of them the fire consumeth. Acquaint now thyself with him, and be at peace. Thereby good shall come unto thee. Receive, I pray thee, the law from his mouth, and lay up his words in thine heart. If thou return to the Almighty, thou shalt be built up. Thou shalt put away iniquity far from thy tabernacles. Then shalt thou lay up gold as dust, and the gold of Ophir as the stones of the brooks. Yea, the Almighty shall be thy defense, and thou shalt have plenty of silver. For then shalt thou have thy delight in the Almighty, and shalt lift up thy face unto God. Thou shalt make thy prayer unto him, and he shall hear thee, and thou shalt pay thy vows. Thou shalt also decree a thing, and it shall be established unto thee, and the light shall shine upon thy ways. When men are cast down, then thou shalt say, There is lifting up, and he shall save the humble person. He shall deliver the island of the innocent, and it is delivered by the pureness of thine hands. Chapter 23. Then Job answered and said, Even today is my complaint bitter, my stroke is heavier than my groaning. Oh, that I knew where I might find him, that I might come even to his seat. I would order my cause before him and fill my mouth with arguments. I would know the words which he would answer me and understand what he would say unto me. Will he plead against me with his great power? No, but he would put strength in me. There the righteous might dispute with him. So should I be delivered forever from my judge. Behold, I go forward, but he is not there, and backward, but I cannot perceive him. On the left hand where he doth work, but I cannot behold him. He hideth himself on the right hand, that I cannot see him. But he knoweth the way that I take. When he hath tried me, I shall come forth as gold. My foot hath held his steps, his way have I kept, and not declined. Neither have I gone back from the commandment of his lips. I have esteemed the words of his mouth more than my necessary food. But he is in one mind, and who can turn him? And what his soul desireth, even that he doeth. For he performeth the thing that is appointed for me, and many such things are with him. Therefore am I troubled at his presence. When I consider, I am afraid of him. For God maketh my heart soft, and the Almighty troubleth me. Because I was not cut off before the darkness, neither hath he covered the darkness from my face. Chapter 24. Why, seeing times are not hidden from the Almighty, do they that know him not see his days? Some remove the landmarks. They violently take away flocks and feed thereof. They drive away the ass of the fatherless. They take the widow's ox for a pledge. They turn the needy out of the way. The poor of the earth hide themselves together. Behold, as wild asses in the desert, go they forth to their work, rising betimes for a prey. The wilderness yieldeth food for them and for their children. They reap every one his corn in the field, and they gather the vintage of the wicked. They cause the naked to lodge without clothing, that they have no covering in the cold. They are wet with the showers of the mountains and embrace the rock for want of a shelter. They pluck the fatherless from the breast and take a pledge of the poor. They cause him to go naked without clothing, and they take away the sheaf from the hungry, which make oil within their walls and tread their wine presses and suffer thirst. Men groan from out of the city, and the soul of the wounded crieth out, yet God layeth not folly to them. They are of those that rebel against the light. They know not the ways thereof, nor abide in the paths thereof. The murderer, rising with the light, killeth the poor and needy, and in the night is as a thief. The eye also of the adulterer waiteth for the twilight, saying, No eye shall see me, and disguiseth his face. In the dark they dig through houses which they had marked for themselves in the daytime. They know not the light. For the morning is to them even as the shadow of death. If one know them, they are in the terrors of the shadow of death. He is swift as the waters. Their portion is cursed in the earth. He beholdeth not the way of the vineyards. Drought and heat consume the snow waters, so doth the grave those which have sinned. The womb shall forget him. The worm shall feed sweetly on him. He shall be no more remembered, and wickedness shall be broken as a tree. He evil entreateth the barren that beareth not, and doeth not good to the widow. He draweth also the mighty with his power. He riseth up, and no man is sure of life. Though it be given him to be in safety whereon he resteth, yet his eyes are upon their ways. They are exalted for a little while, but are gone and brought low. They are taken out of the way as all other, and cut off as the tops of the ears of corn. And if it be not so now, who will make me a liar, and make my speech nothing worth? Chapter 25. Then answered Bildad the Shuhite, and said, Dominion and fear are with him. He maketh peace in his high places. Is there any number of his armies, and upon whom doth not his light arise? How then can man be justified with God, or how can he be clean that is born of a woman? Behold even to the moon, and it shineth not. Yea, the stars are not pure in his sight. How much less man that is a worm, and the son of man which is a worm? Chapter 26. But Job answered and said, How hast thou helped him that is without power? How savest thou the arm that hath no strength? How hast thou counseled him that hath no wisdom? And how hast thou plentifully declared the thing as it is? To whom hast thou uttered words, and whose spirit came from thee? Dead things are formed from under the waters, and the inhabitants thereof. Hell is naked before him, and destruction hath no covering. He stretcheth out the north over the empty place, and hangeth the earth upon nothing. He bindeth up the waters in his thick clouds, and the cloud is not rent under them. He holdeth back the face of his throne, and spreadeth his cloud upon it. He hath compassed the waters with bounds, until the day and night come to an end. The pillars of heaven tremble and are astonished at his reproof. He divideth the sea with his power, and by his understanding he smiteth through the proud. By his spirit he hath garnished the heavens. His hand hath formed the crooked serpent. Lo, these are parts of his ways, but how little a portion is heard of him. But the thunder of his power, who can understand?
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Looking forward to meeting our Savior. We are BBN All Christian Radio. What a promise we have of one day being with the Lord, looking upon Him, of knowing that He's preparing a place especially for us. That knowledge is something about which to rejoice. Rejoice in the Lord always. And again I say, rejoice.

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As the Bible study resumes, we are, after all, the Bible Broadcasting Network. Yes, we play good Christian music, but we want you to feed upon God's Word. That's why we provide that nourishment every day. The good Bible teaching of BBN. As you read the Bible and you learn more about the Lord, you realize that He is love. God is love, and He can lift you up.

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This is BBN. Welcome to Bible Study Time, featuring the Bible teaching ministry of Dr. Lehman Strauss.

0: From a lifetime of personal study, years in the pastorate, and Bible conference ministry, Dr. Lehman Strauss instructs and encourages with his teaching from the Word of God. We are glad you've joined us for Bible study time. And now we continue with our study in the book of Genesis. Here is Dr. Lehman Strauss.
1: Now will you please take your Bible and turn with me to Genesis chapter 3. We are giving careful and prayerful consideration to what, in my judgment, is the most important chapter in the Bible if you want answers to the question, what is wrong with our society? Why is it that men and women do not behave the way they ought to behave? Here in this great chapter in Scripture, we have the truth of man's condition. Now, this is contrary to popular teaching that man is on the way up. The evolutionist has been teaching for years that man is ascending. He is climbing. He is improving. Well, I have to admit that he has improved scientifically. He has improved intellectually. He has improved agriculturally. He has improved industrially. But morally and spiritually, he has been on the descent. You see, man is a creature who has suffered from a devastating fall. His basic nature is not good. It's evil. It's sinful. And all of the total man, the whole being of man, has been disorientated by sin. And you're going to find that here in Genesis chapter 3. If you want to know the truth about yourself and about the human race and the conditions that we have to put up with today, you'll find the answer right here. The devil came to Eve and approached her in three ways. And Eve made a mistake. Her great error was in paying any attention to the devil at all. And her first mistake was in allowing Satan to capture her ear. She listened to what he had to say. I don't listen to what the atheists and the godless are trying to teach. Why listen to them? God has something more important to say. And she allowed Satan to capture her ear. Then she allowed the devil to capture her eyes. He said, look at the fruit on that tree. Looks good, doesn't it? And of course it looked good. And then finally, Eve allowed the devil to capture her will. Now, dear friends, you're going to have to be careful what you listen to, and we're going to have to be careful what we see, and we're going to have to be careful that we surrender our will to the Word of God, not to the word of Satan. Now, why do people surrender their will to the will of the enemy instead of the will of God? Well, they've been listening to the wrong people. They've been watching the wrong television programs. They're seeing things and hearing things that we ought not to be paying any attention to. And so the devil prepares the Christian so that he can capture the will. And that's not only true of unbelievers. He has every unbeliever in his grasp. But it's amazing how many professing Christians today are living in willful disobedience to the Word of God. I've just finished a series of meetings in a church where a young married man is going to divorce his wife. And he claims to be a Christian. He has a good wife. He admits that she's been faithful, and their relationship has been grand in every way. Their physical, their marital, their sex life. They have two lovely children. But you see, he's been listening to some young girl, younger than himself, younger than his wife, who has flattered him and fed his ego and built him up and told him what a wonderful, handsome man he is. And he's been listening and he's been looking at this shapely young girl. Now the devil got him in a position where he surrendered his will to sin. Now I don't know whether he is saved or not. He says that he is. But you see, my friend, saying a person is saved does not make that person saved. You or I could say we are Christians, but saying we are Christians does not make us Christians. And so in Genesis chapter 3, verses 1 through 6, we find the fall of man. How did it happen? Well, the devil comes on the scene. First, he questions the authority and the authorship of the Word of God. Then he challenges the accuracy of the Word of God. And then he throws out one that feeds the emotions of Mother Eve. He questions the acceptability of the Word of God. He says, now that's really not acceptable to human reasoning, that God should deprive you of the fruit of that tree. Come on now, just take a bite, enjoy it, and you'll be like God. You'll know good from evil. Well, that's exactly what happened. And now we come to the results of the fall. And this brings us to Genesis chapter 3 and verse 7. And oh, my dear friends, I can never stress too strongly the awful results of the fall of man. And here in chapter 3, verse 7, you have it. Now the Bible says that after Adam and Eve had eaten of the forbidden fruit, verse 7, the eyes of them both were opened, and they knew that they were naked. And they sewed fig leaves together and made themselves aprons. Now, the devil had predicted that when they partook of the fruit, their eyes would be open. He said that in verse 5. Do you see it there? For God doth know that in the day ye eat thereof, then your eyes shall be open. Man, he said, you'll have your eyes open. You haven't seen anything yet. And they followed the leading of Satan, and their eyes were open. And what a fulfillment this was, but it was mockery. This was not the opening of their physical eyes. It was the opening of the eyes of their mind. Satan had predicted in verse 5, ye shall be as gods, knowing good and evil. They had taken the forbidden fruit. Their eyes had been opened. They knew good and evil experientially. But oh, what an eye-opener it was. What a costly experience it was. You see, they thought they were going to gain something by taking of the fruit. They thought when their eyes would be open, oh, they wouldn't need God any longer. But instead, they lost everything. The blessing they had anticipated turned out to be a curse. The eyes of their minds were open. They were no longer innocent. We have now the introduction to what I believe is the teaching on conscience. Now, I haven't taught much about conscience, but I believe it's here in chapter 3 and verses 7, 8, and 9. Now, the word conscience is made up of two words, the Latin prefix con, meaning with, and the word science, meaning knowledge. If you look at that word conscience carefully, you will see that it's made up of those two words, conscience. Now, we do not pronounce the word conscience, but we pronounce it conscience. But really, it's conscience, knowledge with. And now their eyes are opened, and they have knowledge. And it's a knowledge that smites them. They regretted they ever learned this experientially. They regretted that they ever had to come to this experience. You see, they were deluded by Satan. Satan created doubt. He then denied the Word of God. And then he created a delusion when he said, you shall be as gods, knowing good and evil. And what a delusion. And they followed what the devil told them. Now, the devil really succeeded here. We're told in the Gospel according to Luke chapter 15 that whenever a sinner comes to God through faith in Christ, the angels in heaven rejoice. Now, they would be the good angels, the unfallen angels. And if it is true that they do rejoice, and it is true because the Bible says it is, then I have some strong feeling that the demons rejoice every time that Satan captures a sinner for himself. And I like to believe, and I think I could be right, that when Satan triumphed over Mother Eve, that the demons rejoiced. Now, what does Adam and Eve do? Well, the Scripture says they sewed fig leaves together and made themselves aprons. Now, you will notice it says in verse 7, they were naked. They were naked. Now, the question arises, were they naked before the fall? Oh, yes. No question about that. Go back to chapter 2, verse 25. It says in chapter 2, verse 25, and they were both naked, the man and his wife, and were not ashamed. Now, I can't explain fully the nature of their nakedness, but there was nothing to be ashamed of. I have an idea that possibly there was some kind of a covering for Adam and Eve. Let us say a covering of glory. They were innocent. They had not done anything wrong. And they did not look upon their nakedness as something to be ashamed of. But God had provided some kind of a covering possibly of God's own making, not something physical, but the nakedness was not a shame to them, was not something that needed to be hidden. For verse 25 is a key verse in interpreting verse 7. Chapter 2, verse 25 says, "They were both naked, the man and his wife, and were not ashamed." However, when you come to verse 7, it says, "The eyes of them both were opened, and they knew that they were naked, and they sewed fig leaves together and made themselves aprons." What happened here? Their conscience begins to prick them. The devil said, "Hey, eat the forbidden fruit. Your eyes will be open." Their eyes were opened, all right. And they were conscience-stricken. And immediately, they proceed to cover up their nakedness. Why? The shame that was attached to it after they sinned. Now, chapter 2, verse 25 says they were not ashamed before the fall, before their act of disobedience. There was nothing to be ashamed of. They were innocent. Little babies are not ashamed of their nudity. A mother, in changing the diaper of a little infant or changing the clothes or bathing a little infant, is well aware of the fact that there is innocence in that infant. And the same innocence was a part of Adam and Eve before they sinned. But now their eyes were opened. And oh, what an eye-opener it was. And their conscience begins to smite them. Now, they know. They know. The devil said, "You'll know good from evil." And they do, experientially. What a bitter experience. And the first thing they do is to attempt to hide their nakedness. They sewed fig leaves together. Now, that was not a very smart thing to do. Now, in type, those fig leaves represent man's first attempt to cover up his sin, his first effort to provide a covering for himself, something to hide his guilt and his shame. And what those fig leaves represent is the effort made by man to do something to make himself fit for the presence of God. But fig leaves would never do. Those fig leaves represent the efforts of man today. It's amazing how that when there is a sense of sin in the lives of some people, they try to hide their sin sometimes by the religious activity. I have known people who are concerned about death or a sickness of a loved one will start to go to church. They're really not seeking salvation. They're not admitting that they're sinners, but they think by their going to church, it's going to meet their need. It's going to eliminate the guilt. Their conscience is bothering them. Now, church by itself without Christ is fig leaf religion. You can spend every Sunday of your life in church and end up in hell. That's possible. Then there are others who believe that by going through the various ritual of the church, for example, baptism, there are people who really believe that they're baptized, they're going to make it. And it soothes their conscience. And they don't feel so badly about their sin. And they're trying to hide their shame and their guilt by going through the ritual of baptism. That, my friends, is fig leaf religion. A rather poor covering for the guilt and shame that comes with sin. Then there are others who believe that by frequenting the church, let us say at the so-called communion service, the Lord's Supper, if they take the so-called sacraments, as some churches call them, that will satisfy. And they try to ease their conscience by doing that. That, my friends, without Christ is fig leaf religion. Then there are others who try to ease their conscience by giving sums of money to some good cause. It could be a philanthropic effort for the benefit of humanity, for the benefit of children. Maybe it could be orphans. People give lots of money to orphans who wouldn't give a dollar for the salvation of a lost soul. but they'll give it to feed orphans, and they feel that by giving their money to feed orphans, it eases their conscience, and somehow God's going to look upon them with favor. That, my friends, is fig leaf religion. It says, the eyes of them both were opened, and they knew that they were naked, and they sewed fig leaves together and made themselves aprons. Now, you and I know that those fig leaves would wither and dry and soon crumble up and be useless and would not provide an adequate covering for their nakedness. It would never hide their shame and their sin. I wonder if you have ever given thought to the fact that the one tree in the Bible that our Lord cursed was a fig tree. In the Gospel according to Mark, there is a human interest story, and it always fascinates me. When the Lord Jesus with his disciples were entering into a village, there was a tree, a fig tree, that had leaves but no fruit. Now, whenever you see a fig leaf with leaves, you will always find the fruit. If it's just the first little semblance of the fruit behind the leaf, it'll be there. It may not be the edible fruit at the beginning, but the evidence of the fruit will be there. I have a fig tree in my own yard, and when those leaves appear, you will always find behind that leaf the first semblance of the fruit. But here was a tree that had leaves and no fruit. In other words, it had a show. The exterior gave evidence that the tree was doing well, but there was no fruit. And the Lord Jesus cursed that tree because the appearance of the leaves told him that there should have been fruit. But there was no fruit, only the leaves, and our Lord cursed that tree. He pronounced a blight upon it. He put a judgment upon that tree. Is it not interesting that it was the fig tree from which Adam and Eve got the leaves to provide that first covering for their shame and their sin? But it didn't satisfy God. They were trying to hide from God. Their conscience was bothering them. And they heard the voice of the Lord God walking in the garden in the cool of the day. Verse 8 of chapter 3. And Adam and his wife hid themselves from the presence of the Lord amongst the trees of the garden. Now, they're not seeking God. They're hiding from God. It's interesting to me to observe how people try to hide from God. They try to hide from God by religious activity. There are unsaved people who go to church and they're hiding from God. They're not seeking salvation. They're not admitting that they're sinners. They're not coming to God saying, here's my sin, here's my shame, here I stand in all my nakedness worthy of judgment. God help me, God save me. No, they're trying to offer something to God. They hide from God behind religion. Many are doing this today. Man is not seeking God. If man is ascending, he would have found God a long time ago. But man has been duped and deceived and deluded by Satan, and he has followed Satan's leading rather than God's command. It says in verse 8 of chapter 3, they heard the voice of the Lord God walking in the garden in the cool of the day, and Adam and his wife hid themselves from the presence of the Lord God amongst the trees of the garden. And the Lord God called unto Adam and said unto him, where art thou? Now, this is one of the first questions in the Bible. It comes from God to man and says, where art thou? Where are you? Now, the question here is not to give God information. God knew where Adam and Eve were. May I remind you, dear people, that God knows where we are. God knows where you are now. God knows where I am. God knows where we are, not only physically and geographically. You may be sitting in your automobile or in your living room or in your kitchen or wherever. God knows where you are in your thought processes. God knows where you and I are in our social life, in our behavior. God knows where we are in our relationship to Him. God doesn't ask questions for information. God asks questions to provoke the thinking of those whom He interrogates. He's searching Adam out. Adam, where are you?

0: Lord, it's good for us to be here. If thou wilt, let us make here three tabernacles, one for thee, and one for Moses, and one for Elijah. Now this statement actually brought the voice of the Father from heaven, telling them to listen to his Son Jesus, because in him he's well pleased. This reminds us of a precious truth that we'll close out our brief look at this chapter of our Lord's ministry, which is when we have trusted the Savior for ourselves and are in Christ, the Father is well pleased with us too. Ephesians 1:3-6, blessed be the God and Father of our Lord Jesus Christ, who hath blessed us with all spiritual blessings in heavenly places in Christ, according as he hath chosen us in him before the foundation of the world, that we should be holy and without blame before him in love, having predestinated us unto the adoption of children by Jesus Christ to himself, according to the good pleasure of his will, to the praise of the glory of his grace, wherein he hath made us accepted in the Beloved, and we praise the Lord. Well, on that highest note of joy from the Lord in his word to us, we'll close out and rejoin our waiting BBN announcer as we begin sharing our hearts with the Savior round his throne of grace in prayer and praise in the BBN Family Altar Prayer Time.
1: Thank you, David. Hank Farrier back with you now, and we begin by asking that you please pray for someone who is seeking God's direction in her life. Lift up in prayer an infant who has some heart issues. Remember in prayer our unsaved family members and friends. Please pray for a lady who has scoliosis. A woman simply asked that we pray for her and her family. The lady asks for prayer for healing in her arms and legs, and pray for her eyesight to improve. Let's pray for husband's health to get better, and pray for his wife to have strength as she cares for him. A loved one has some mental health issues. Please pray for the restoration of a relationship. A grandson is in need of surgery. Pray for him. Will you pray for a daughter's health? Pray for a BBN listener who's having trouble sleeping. For a woman who is seeking Christian fellowship. Here's someone who says they're going to have a root canal. Pray for that. A granddaughter is going to a Christian summer camp, and we were asked to pray for her. Pray for a daughter who is traveling abroad. For a BBN listener who has various health issues, a man has surgery coming up soon. Please pray for him.

Pray for someone who needs assurance of his salvation. Here on BBN, this is the Family Altar, looking at prayer requests and praises. A family is seeking a new vehicle following a car accident. Let's pray that they may get that vehicle. A son is praying for healing throughout his body. Pray that he'll get good health insurance too. Some family members are struggling with disabilities. A listener requests prayer for financial blessing. Pray for a man who has diabetes. A daughter-in-law is in the hospital. She's there awaiting a liver transplant. Pray for a brother, please, who needs to get his radiator repaired. Pray that his insurance will cover it. We ask that you pray for niece's medical test results. And pray that someone's medical procedure will go well today. Let's join together in praising the Lord for restored family relationships. A listener is severely discouraged. Pray for him. Will you join us in prayer for a lady who's having some issues with her gallbladder? Someone is involved in spiritual warfare. Please lift up a lady who has stage 2 cancer. Here is a woman requesting prayer for peace as she comes to the end of her life. A woman has a leak in her ceiling and is asking for prayer. Please pray for son-in-law as he's going through some cancer treatments. A friend is severely depressed. Please pray for someone who has a heavy workload. And for a friend who is dealing with a possible cancer diagnosis. Also on the family altar here at BBN, let's pray for a fellow BBN listener who is struggling with some stomach problems. For a husband who was in the hospital. Pray for the restoration of a marriage.

A severe ear infection is the concern of a man requesting your prayer. Someone else would like to be able to buy a house. A man requests prayer that he would find an item that he's looking for. Someone says they have many needs, so please pray for this person. Pray for someone's sons to glorify God. A lady requests prayer for healing. A friend has a sore ankle. Pray for a gentleman who requests prayer for healing in his back and his arm. Someone is praising the Lord today for answered prayer and for protection. A teenager is going to have extensive cancer surgery. Pray for all to go well. Please pray for someone struggling with abdominal pain. Or another person grieving the loss of a loved one. A mother is caring for a child who has serious medical conditions. Pray for someone's ultrasound results to be positive. Let's pray for a friend who is recovering from a severe allergic reaction. For ladies' eye pressure to go down. You're listening to The Family Altar here on BBN, Prayer Requests and Praises. Please pray for a man's air conditioning to continue working well. A sister is struggling with potential heart issues. A lady has a growth in her throat. Pray this growth will not be cancerous. We have a prayer request from a listener who was stolen from and is praying that God will intervene in the situation. Please pray for someone looking for a new job. A husband's cancer has returned. Please pray for this husband. Here's a prayer request asking for prayer for safety, wisdom, and God's will for a young loved one who is going to compete in a contest in which his recently deceased father competed. Pray for a loved one's cancer situation. Their cancer has returned. Pray mostly that this person would truly be saved.
We ask that you pray for a loved one following a move to a nice rehab facility after having had several procedures on her back. Please pray for the Lord's will for a church. They're seeking a pastor. We're asked to pray that an elderly mother's rent will not go up. Someone says she's going to stop a medication she's been taking for a good while after her doctor said it was okay to stop, so let's just pray that all will go well there. Remember a daughter who recently underwent gastric surgery. Join us in prayer for a loved one. Pray that they would seek help for alcoholism and depression. Pray that a listener's tax fraud case would soon be resolved. A friend was severely injured in an accident. Pray that she will fully heal. Please pray for a loved one who's experiencing panic attacks as he's misplaced some very valuable files. Let's pray for a friend. This friend suffered a traumatic brain injury and is also being tested for cancer. On BBN, this is the Family Altar, and we request prayer for a friend suffering from MS. A listener is struggling in many areas, including vehicle issues and job needs. Pray for this friend. Please join us in prayer for a minister who needs direction. For a family facing many trials. Pray that a student may receive her postgraduate certificate quickly. BBN listener is in need of greater faith. Pray for two brothers suffering from cancer. Pray for their salvation. And we have a listener praying that her hearing aid charger would get fixed. Pray also for safe travel. Now let's go to the Lord in prayer. Father, we know many friends and neighbors are under the burden of great weight, emotional and spiritual. Our Savior and

having surgery, some having surgery upcoming very soon, others who are ill, others in desperate financial need. Father, we trust you as you work in all these situations. We do thank you for our families and our homes, for the joy of children, for the wisdom of the elderly. We thank you most of all for our salvation and pray that many people would come to know Jesus today. Thank you, Heavenly Father. We thank you that we may pray to you and that all things work out for the good for those who love you, for the called. So we trust you in that. In Jesus' name we pray. Amen.

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Of course, we hope you'll listen to this morning's program as we continue the story of Mel Trotter on Christian Classics in just a few minutes.

0: From the studios of the Bible Broadcasting Network, we present Christian Classics, reading from a book that has influenced the lives of many people. 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
1: Today we'll be reading Chapter 6 from Mel Trotter. 5 years after he started his life work in Grand Rapids, Mr. Trotter was specially honored by being ordained a minister of the Presbyterian Church. The account of his ordination is as unique as it is wonderful.
2: Yes, I am an ordained Presbyterian minister. In 1905, the Presbytery of Grand Rapids, Michigan ordained me, and it came about in this fashion. I was constantly calling on ministers to baptize, marry, and do things that I could not do, being a layman. One night I called Dr. Davis of the First Church about 2 o'clock in the morning to baptize a young woman who had taken carbolic acid and was on the verge of death. Well, after that ceremony, Dr. Davis said to me, "Why don't you become ordained?" Well, I'd never thought of such a thing. He said, "We can ordain you as an evangelist, and it will carry all these privileges." Well, I went before the presbytery and there found out that being ordained as an evangelist did not carry the privilege of baptizing, marrying, etc., but one of the ministers suggested they ordain me as a minister. It seemed to appeal to the other men, and at once 3 or 4 were on their feet saying, "Well, let's do it now." My examination started with Christian evidences. I said, "What's that?" They said, "Are you saved?" And I said, "You bet." They said, "How do you know?" And I said, "I was there when it happened in the Pacific Garden Mission, January 19, 1897, 9:10 Central Time, Chicago, Illinois, USA. They all laughed, but that was the truth. Then they asked me what I knew about church history, and I said, "You know more about that than I do." They said, "Are you Calvinist or Arminian?" I said, "You could search me. My father was Irish." And in just 7 minutes, I had finished my theology course. Takes some ministers 7 years, but there's a good advantage in being a trotter. It's faster. Well, Dr. French, a marvelous old minister, but a real stickler for church law and always afraid of establishing a dangerous precedent, slowly rose to his feet before the vote was taken, and to the surprise of everyone, he seconded the motion that I become a full-fledged minister ordained by the Presbytery of Grand Rapids. He referred to the dangerous precedent by saying, "Find us another Mel Trotter and we will ordain him." I can see that old full-bearded man now standing there saying, "Who are we to refuse ordination to one whom God has ordained? God has put his hands on this man. The Presbytery of Grand Rapids will follow our Lord." That was a wonderful day in my life, and it has enabled me to carry on in all branches of the work. Bucktown, with its body and soul-destroying forces, is civic history. Its replacement by the great market, freight depots, manufacturing plants, and business establishments truly is a monument to the power of the gospel of Christ. Bucktown was a real section of the city of Grand Rapids, Michigan, situated just over the tracks and nestling beside the Grand River. It started only a stone's throw from the heart of the downtown district and sprawled out for several blocks along the river. Once a year at the spring thaw, the river overflowed its banks and most of Bucktown was inundated. People, compelled to flee their homes, found temporary housing on higher ground. The houses in Bucktown were the oldest in the city, and some of them in their day had been the residences of the best citizens. Some of the houses had been erected where they now continued to stand, but many others had been moved to make room for the rapidly growing business district. They had been set down here because land was cheap and nowhere else could such worn-out, dilapidated structures find tenants. Unlike the slums of larger and older cities such as London, New York, or Chicago, Bucktown was largely peopled by men and women who, like its houses, had come from happier and more elegant surroundings. Few of its older inhabitants were born in the slums, and among its people were to be found many
1: whose careers in life were begun under really favorable circumstances. Like driftwood, they had been crowded out of the busy stream of human effort into this pool of stagnant humanity. Bucktown became the dumping ground of everything undesirable in a population of more than 100,000 souls. Saloons and houses of ill fame abounded everywhere, while sin and wickedness stalked forth even in the daytime with a boldness that knew no hindrance. One-third of the population was colored, and the whites were made up of every known nationality. No effort was made to draw the color line. Negroes and whites lived in the same or adjoining houses, and in some families the husband was of one color and the wife another. Notorious at that time was the celebrated Dolly Resort, known everywhere as the most dangerous place of its kind in the city. It was luxuriously furnished and was famous for its pretty girls and its dances. One of the characters in Bucktown was Yellow Liz, a monstrously hideous woman whose husband was doing a long term in prison for a murderous assault. Yellow Liz had a wart as large as an acorn in the middle of her forehead, and woolly red and black whiskers on her chin and lower jaw. She was one of the features of the neighborhood, and slumming parties from uptown never failed to visit her domicile. Dave Beach, the horse trader, was more often called the mayor of Bucktown. His joint was frequented by all the toughs and criminals in town. Beach was a bad man, but he had brains, and everybody paid court to his throne. It was said he could deliver the vote of Bucktown intact at election time, and there could be no doubt about his pull with the authorities. This was the slum or segregated district of Grand Rapids a half century ago. A slough of despair, a ghostly conglomeration of cast-offs, a veritable Dante's hell. The spiritual invasion of Bucktown, spearheaded by Mel Trotter with the heart-rending struggles, the bloodshed, and ultimate triumph, is a chapter in the life of Superintendent Trotter and his workers that has never been fully appreciated by the city in which it was enacted, nor by the world at large. The conquest of Bucktown and the capitulation of most of Satan's slaves there is an epic in Christian enterprise. Like Nehemiah's of old going out by night to examine the broken walls, so this modern prophet of the slums went out to find ways and means to establish a beachhead on Bucktown's territory. Mel Trotter came to Grand Rapids in 1900 and 6 years later invaded Bucktown. He went out by day and night and found in this city in which he had come to live a morass trampled underfoot by beasts of prey in human form, a veritable no man's land of poverty and vice. He walked the streets of Bucktown with a bleeding heart. His own bitter experience on Skid Row had taught him many lessons. He had many advantages over other men who might have attempted the well-nigh hopeless task. Mel knew the language of the jungle. He knew only too well what it meant to live under such horrible conditions as existed there. He went back to his mission down on Market Street and called upon the name of the Lord. Dramatically, the answer came, but Bucktown was a place of drama. The office door suddenly burst open, and in rushed a ragged urchin.
3: "Please, can you tell me where is the boss of this mission?"
1: Mr. Trotter turned around and saw a boy who, judging by his stature, would be 10 or 12 years old, but with the face of an old man. His eyes were set far back in his head. The nose was pointed and pinched, the cheeks hollow, and the glint in his eyes at once appealing and defiant. The lad held a ragged cap, which he turned nervously in his hands. On his feet he wore a large pair of sharp-pointed lady shoes. Every garment was a misfit. A rent in his jacket disclosed the fact that he wore no underclothing. It was a cold day, and he looked half-frozen. The mission superintendent took in all these details at a glance, but did not overlook the impression that here was no ordinary character. Deep down in the dark gray eyes that never wavered under his steady gaze, he saw the makings of a man, mighty for good or evil. Jimmy Moore, for that was the lad's name, and the hero of Jimmy Moore of Bucktown, Mr. Trotter's classic of slum life and conditions, soon lost his nervousness under the kindly smile of the superintendent. No longer was he afraid the mission man would phone for the bulls and turn him over to the police for begging. Jimmy started talking.
2: "Me pa said yer was a good guy. He heard yer talk on de gospel wagon down to square. He don't talk about nothing else, and he wants yer to come and see him."
1: Further inquiry on the part of the superintendent revealed the fact that Jim's father was very sick. He had gotten drunk and had been found lying half frozen in the snow. A doctor had been summoned who had diagnosed the man's illness as pneumonia. The neighbors came in and did all they could, but there had been no fire or fuel in the house for 2 days.
2: "Ma sits down and cries," said Jimmy, "'cause there's nothing for the kids to eat. Pa sat up in bed and said, 'Go to the mission man and tell him I must see him. Ma sent me up to you to see if you won't come down to see Pa.'"
1: On the way to the Moors, Mr. Trotter took Jimmy by the hand and told him the story of Jesus and how he loved little boys and their mothers and fathers.
2: "If you believe in him," said the superintendent, "you can ask for anything in his name and get it."
1: It was a seed sown in this slum boy's heart, the results of which ultimately brought an end to Bucktown, long a festering sore in the otherwise conservative and progressive city of Grand Rapids. The Moore House was one of the most disreputable-looking places in the neighborhood. It consisted of a lean-to portion of a house from which the original building had been moved away. There was no wall beneath. The building stood on 4 posts, one at each corner, the wind having a clean sweep beneath the floor in every direction. Within, there were 2 rooms. The one in front contained a bed upon which the sick man lay, an old table, 2 chairs, and a box to sit on. In the next room, an old wood-burning cook stove, a big box for table and cupboard combined, and a broken mirror constituted its complete furnishings. The roof leaked, and most of the spaces in the window sashes were filled with rags and paper instead of glass.
2: "Dis is de man from de mission," said Jimmy proudly,
1: still clasping the hand of the superintendent,
2: "and he says that Jesus loves every bloomin' one of us and'll be our friend and owns the whole business. If we lives for him, he lives for us."
1: Moore broke into tears when he saw the mission man. When the sweet story of the 3rd chapter of the Gospel of John was read and explained by this big, warm-hearted superintendent, who pointed him to the one who saves to the uttermost, Moore and his wife accepted the Lord as their Savior. Mr. Trotter recalled the experience in the Moore home as one of the great events of his life. Today on Christian Classics, we have been reading from the book Mel Trotter by Fred C. Zarfus, published by the Zondervan Publishing House.
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5: With SRN News, I'm Jason Walker. Expectations are growing that UK Prime Minister Keir Starmer is about to announce his resignation, possibly today. Pressure from within his Labour Party has been mounting after intra-party rival Andy Burnham's victory last week for a seat in Parliament. Florida GOP Senator Rick Scott telling the Salem Radio Network he's aligned with President Trump in getting FISA tweaked and passed in the Senate, as long as the Save America Act is also approved.
6: Well, I want what he wants. I think we need to extend FISA. Now, we have to make some changes to make sure they stop surveilling Americans. I've been surveilled under the Biden administration after January 6th. They stole my tax return. And then during Clinton years, I fought Hillary Care, so Clinton targeted my company. So if they can target me, running a big company and being a U.S. senator, they can target anybody.
5: Several new national polls suggesting warning signs for Democrats heading into the midterms.
7: A generic ballot survey shows Democrats leading Republicans by just 2 points, down from a 7-point advantage in February. Analysts say that's below the margin typically needed to win back the House. Republicans are gaining ground with Hispanic and younger voters, while Democrats face concerns about weak candidates and unclear messaging, raising early doubts about their midterm prospects. John Scott reporting.
5: Major talks in Switzerland seeking a permanent end to the Iran war have ended after an all-night session. Mediators do say that technical negotiations will go on the remainder of the week. Two students have opened fire in a high school in the Philippines, killing 3 classmates and wounding 7 others. Both suspects are now in custody. Major wildfires in the West, extreme heat and dry, windy conditions. Fires burning in at least 4 states. 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
8: And your good news this week is Proverbs 23:24. The father of the righteous shall greatly rejoice, and he that begetteth a wise child shall have joy of him. That's Proverbs 23:24.
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10: Whatever man's equipped do, that is the thing that he should do, unless God makes it clear to him to do otherwise. In other words, I think that there are a great many people today that are equipped to do certain things that are technical, that are needed in the Lord's work. Now, I find that there are those that cannot speak, and yet they want to speak. I know quite a few laymen that just determine that they are going to be speakers. They're not equipped for it. Yet these men have remarkable gifts in other connection. And I think God will give you a gift, friends, that will develop whatever talent you might have or gift you might have.
9: That's Dr. J. Vernon McGee, teacher on Through the Bible. 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

waking you up on a Monday morning with music that praises the Lord and helps you focus upon our Savior. We are BBN. We hope you're well this morning. Thank you for starting your day with us today. We praise our holy God, holy, holy, holy, Lord God Almighty, which was and is to come.

I looked up the word miracle this morning and came up with some definitions. A miracle is an extraordinary event that cannot be explained by natural or scientific laws and is therefore attributed to a divine or supernatural agency. It's traditionally viewed as an act of God. From a secular perspective, a miracle might be something highly improbable, unexpected, or welcome. Our sinful behavior separates us from God. But God sent His Son, Jesus Christ, the sinless one, to pay for our sin and save us. That was a miracle.

we will get into God's Word in just a few minutes to help start our Monday, June 22nd, the first full day of summer. Summer began yesterday at 4:24 a.m. here at the Bible Broadcasting Network, all Christian radio for you. Jesus says, He is the way, the truth, and the life. No one comes to the Father but by Him.

0: Hello, and welcome once again to Words of Praise. Our Bible teacher is Dr. Donald R. Hubbard, and I'm your host, Jeff Apthorpe. I trust that wherever this broadcast finds you today, whether at work or home or maybe in the car, that you are rejoicing in the Lord. That was Paul's counsel to all Christians everywhere. He said, "Rejoice," and again I say rejoice. One of the privileges in being a child of God is that we may rejoice despite our circumstances. Now, I know that many of you listen to Words of Praise day by day, and you find yourself perhaps in difficult circumstances. Maybe you're in the hospital or a correction facility. You may have just lost a loved one, but whatever the circumstance, of this we can be sure: our God is on the throne. This truth was why Paul was able to rejoice despite the tremendous persecution that he endured throughout his travels. We're continuing our study in Acts, and the Apostle Paul is making his way toward Jerusalem. Let's listen now to Dr. Hubbard.
1: Let's study today, continuing in Acts chapter 20, beginning to read with verse 17. "And from Miletus he sent to Ephesus and called the elders of the church. And when they were come to him, he said unto them, Ye know from the first day that I came into Asia, after what manner I have been with you at all seasons, serving the Lord with all humility of mind, and with many tears and temptations which befell me by the lying in wait of the Jews, and how I kept back nothing that was profitable unto you, but have showed you and have taught you publicly and from house to house, testifying both to the Jews and also to the Greeks, repentance toward God and faith toward our Lord Jesus Christ." Yesterday, when time failed us, we were calling to your attention the fact that Paul was in the midst of his third missionary journey, and he had his face set toward Jerusalem. He did not want to take the time to travel to the interior to visit the city of Ephesus, but rather he did desire to share what would come to be the final message from his lips for the Ephesian elders. And so he summoned the Ephesian elders that they might come to him. And that's the message that we're discussing during these days of our Words of Praise broadcast. Now, Paul begins his message to the Ephesian elders by calling to their attention the fact that he has demonstrated by the life which he has lived the gospel that he proclaimed. He said in verse 19, "Serving the Lord with all humility of mind and with many tears and testings which befell me by the lying in wait of the Jews, and how I kept back nothing that was profitable unto you." In other words, the Apostle Paul was sharing with the believers in Ephesus the whole counsel of God. Today I want to isolate verse 21 and spend a little time in discussing this with you, for to me this is a very important verse. He says, "Testifying both to the Jews and also to the Greeks," or the Gentiles, "repentance toward God and faith toward our Lord Jesus Christ." Paul is discussing the substance of his message. He said in verse 18, "Ye know from the first day that I came into Asia, after what manner I have been with you at all seasons." And the great motivation that was behind the ministry of the Apostle Paul, which he said that he had taught publicly and from house to house, according to verse 20, "testifying both to the Jew and also to the Greek, repentance toward God and faith toward our Lord Jesus Christ." Repentance and faith. These are two words which stand out as beacon lights in verse 21. These two words go together, and it seems to me that you and I need to understand clearly what the apostle had in mind when he mentioned these two words. What is repentance anyway? The word repentance from the original Greek means to change the mind. And it may be used to mean a change of mind about any number of things. But as it is used by Paul in verse 21, it means to have a change of mind toward God. Technically speaking, when we talk about repentance of sin, we usually mean three different things. And let's think about these three things involved in repentance just for a moment, because all of them have to do with a change of mind. Remember now, the Greek word repentance, metanoia, means a change of mind. It means a change of mind toward sin, a change of mind toward ourselves, and a change of mind toward God. Repentance as a change of mind toward sin means that we begin to view sin as God views sin. So much of the time we have a tendency to rationalize our behavior and to justify our actions. Deep down within us, there is the awareness that we are wrong, that we have sinned, but so much of the time we simply want to rationalize or justify what we have said or what we have done. When we come to the point under the convicting power of the Holy Spirit wherein we repent of sin, what we really mean is that we view sin in a new way. We no longer try to justify our actions or our attitude, but rather we are willing to call sin by its true name, sin. We are willing to view sin as God views sin, and this is so important. I really don't believe that we will ever come to grips with the delivering power of the Spirit of God until we are willing to view sin and call sin by its true name as God does. In other words, we are agreeing with God's judgment and God's estimate about sin. So much of the time, the society in which we live brands as acceptable that which God says is wrong and sinful. Which viewpoint will we accept? Which will be the standard by which we live? The Christian, of course, will live by God's standard. The Christian will accept God's evaluation, and what God says is sin, and therefore we will not commit that sin by the enabling power of the Spirit of God. So, repentance toward sin means that we change our mind toward sin. The second element usually involved in repentance in the New Testament has to do with repentance toward ourselves, and that has to be a change of mind with regard to ourselves. This, in a way, is related to our view toward sin, because when we repent concerning ourselves, we are willing to bring ourselves under the convicting power of the Spirit of God, and that we are willing to make personal evaluations about our own guilt, about our own iniquity, and about our own needs that we have. Now, so much of the time when we excuse the behavior, that is to say, when we call sin by another name, we do it in an attempt to justify ourselves. But when we repent toward sin, that leads us to have a change of mind toward ourselves. We begin to see ourselves as we really are. Some of us who have named the name of Jesus Christ stand in need of forgiveness, for we have become backslidden before God. Our testimonies are not what they ought to be, and for some of us, perhaps for a short time or maybe for a long time, we have not been walking in fellowship with our blessed Lord. Remember, the Bible says in 1 John chapter 1, if we walk in the light as He is in the light, we have fellowship one with another. And of course, the corollary truth there is that if we are not walking in the light as He is in the light, then we are not having fellowship with our Heavenly Father as God desires that we have fellowship with Him. And so, for many of us today, the backslidden condition of our hearts requires, yea, even cries out for a change of mind toward ourselves. We see ourselves as we really are. And you know, sometimes this is very difficult because we are always attempting to make ourselves appear better than what we really are. There is this little

0: inner mechanism within us by which we seek to either justify or to rationalize our own viewpoint. What we condemn in the lives of others, we allow to go in our own lives without any kind of judgment upon it from our own hearts whatsoever. And this, of course, is what the Lord Jesus Christ was talking about when Jesus said in his Sermon on the Mount, you remember in Matthew chapter 7, in the first few verses, "Judge not that ye be not judged. For with what judgment you judge, you shall be judged, and with what measure you measure, it shall be measured to you again." Jesus said that the same standard that you hold in your evaluation and the judgment you bring against other people will be held and used against you. And so the standard by which I judge other people, and by implication condemn other people, is the very same standard that God is going to use on me. And so you see, therefore, rather than excusing ourselves or justifying ourselves or rationalizing our behavior, why don't we become honest with God? Sometimes that is a very difficult thing to do, just to be honest with God, honest with ourselves. Isn't it time to exercise repentance about sin and repentance about ourselves? Why don't we ruthlessly investigate our hearts and ask the Spirit of God to open wide our souls, our minds, our hearts, our lives to His probing finger? And as the Spirit of God places the finger of conviction upon the sensitive spots, the spots that are very tender in our lives, let us just be open wide to Him. And as the Holy Spirit brings to our awareness these areas of our sin, of our grief, of our guilt, of our failures, then let us be willing to confess them before God. And remember, confession means to agree with God about His judgment. The third element which is encompassed in the biblical word repentance is not only a change of mind toward sin and a change of mind toward ourselves, but ultimately and basically, when you get down to the very bedrock of the word repentance, it means a change of mind toward God. After all, that's what Paul had in mind when he said in verse 21 of Acts chapter 20, testifying both to the Jews and also to the Greeks, repentance toward God. What does it mean, therefore, exercising repentance or a change of mind toward God? It means that we not only are willing to change our minds about what we do and about what we are, but also we change our minds about God. And we see that God is not a vindictive person, but rather God loves us and God cares about us. And God knows that unless His conviction comes upon us, then we will bring tremendous damage to ourselves and to those who are around us, as well as to the cause of Christ. We need God's conviction in our hearts, and I'm so glad that the Lord Jesus taught us that our God, through faith in Jesus Christ, is our loving Heavenly Father. And so therefore, He does chasten us at times, as any wise father would chasten his children, not in order to harm us, but rather in order to help us. For God will correct us, and God's correction is what we all need. So let's take a new look at our Heavenly Father and know that He loves us, that He does care for us, and that He desires to guide us in the way that leads unto righteousness. Oh, may God help us to repent today in order that we might be the men and women of God we ought to be. Father, I thank You today for Your love, for Your mercy, and Your grace. And I pray for those listening to our broadcast, oh, may repentance sweep our hearts. In Jesus' name, amen.
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Wishing you a happy morning. We are BBN. Do you remember that song that you sang as a child, maybe? If you're happy and you know it, if you're happy and you know it, clap your hands, stomp your feet, shout hooray. Well, we have much to be happy about this morning. Christ, our Savior, died for us and offered us an eternal life in heaven with Him. Are you happy? Do you know it?

For the whole family, we are BBN, on the air since 1971. A thought to leave with you today comes from Dr. J. Vernon McGee. Regarding the Bible, Dr. McGee said, "Know it in your head, stow it in your heart, and show it in your life." I'm Hank Farrier. Have a great day.

Speaking the truth in love, we're BBN, the Bible Broadcasting Network. A good Monday morning to you. Hi, my name is Mike Dyes. Welcome. It's time for more music here in the BBN Music Room.

Do you have an enemy today? English writer Mary Renault once wrote, "In hatred as in love, we grow like the thing we brood upon. What we loathe, we graft into our very soul." How much does it hurt the person that you're mad at? Would you say maybe zero? The person you want to strike back at in anger. Romans 12 says, "If thine enemy hunger, feed him. If he thirst, give him drink." That goes beyond merely tolerating to blessing those that curse us. That's God's way. Is it ours?

Joyce from South Carolina writes, I have been listening to and enjoying BBN every day. It's the first thing I tune into in the morning. BBN changed my life when I was in a shelter for 6 months. Since God and BBN helped me, 9 years later, I now own my own home and volunteer in my community. I weathered many storms, but by putting God first daily, my life has been changed, and I am thankful and blessed. Keep up the good work and service to spread God's message in these troubled times. God bless BBN. Well, thank you very kindly, Joyce, for those words. Thanks for being a part of our listening family.

0: the most inexact, exact science revealed in today's Creation Moment. And now, here's our Creation Moment's host, Ian Taylor.
1: Just how good are those radiocarbon dates? When reporting an exciting archaeological discovery, popular science magazines tell the reader, for example, that some man-made artifact is 40,000 years old. A few years ago, it was common to find tolerance figures such as plus or minus 1,500 years attached to these ages. These tolerance figures effectively leave an impression of objective precision in the mind of the reader. Those tolerance figures are seldom used today. The radiocarbon method was developed in 1948 and at that time was believed to be the ultimate answer to the archaeologists' dating problems. The method has not lived up to its promise, and today it is distrusted by the scientific community unless backed up by a second dating method. To give one example, when scientists carbon dated a mammoth bone hide scraper discovered in the Yukon, it was evident that man and mammoth lived at the same time. But it carbon dated at 25 to 32,000 years old. However, this put man on the North American continent about 20,000 years before humans were supposed to have arrived here. Eventually, a second test method using a nuclear accelerator was used, and this dated the same piece of bone at only 2,000 years. This example is common, and the Bible-believing Christian should not be concerned that carbon-dated ages will in any way disprove the Bible.
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Hey, it's almost time for Glad Tidings with Dr. J. Allen Blair. Stay with us.

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1: The trials and testings of life have always been confusing to many. Are they not meaningful? Do you think they just happen, or do they come because of bad luck? Well, over the next several days, I want to discuss the matter, so I do hope you will be listening.
2: Is your delight in the law of the Lord, as Psalm 1 verse 2 says? I hope so. It's a prerequisite for bearing spiritual fruit, fruit that will last. Good day. I'm Ed Phillips, and I warmly welcome you to Glad Tidings with Dr. J. Allen Blair. Following some music, Dr. Blair will teach us from God's Word. So let's listen and learn together and become better fruit bearers for God.

0: One of the problems perplexing many believers has to do with the suffering and sorrow that seem to plague them. Often they ask, if I am a child of God, why must I suffer so? To be sure, this question does not have an easy answer. But in several messages, I want to try to provide an answer from the Word of God. There are numerous times when the Lord longs to get through to us, but we are so busy and so preoccupied with our own pursuits that we don't seem to have time to listen. Thus, realizing that we won't respond in any other way, the Lord permits trials so that we might look to Him and be prepared to receive the blessing He has in store for us. Frequently disturbing problems are used to bring us to our senses. Or it may be bereavement. A dear loved one is removed from our midst suddenly. Occasionally, God uses sickness as a means of communication. There are many ways in which He causes us to listen to His voice. It is at such times that we reflect on the true values of life. Though all trial comes through God's love and grace, there is no believer who can escape trial. The Bible teaches that Christ left us with a double legacy. In John 16, verse 33, He said, in the world ye shall have tribulation. But He also said in the same verse, ye shall have peace. It is impossible to experience God's peace without tribulation. It should be kept in mind, however, that for the believer there is never any curse in trial. Christ was made a curse for us, and our trials are never punishment. There may be a ton of sorrow in our trials, but there is not one ounce of curse. God does not punish us. He chastens us. He corrects us as a parent corrects his children. We never drink of the cup from which Christ drank in Gethsemane, the cup of wormwood and gall. How assuring it is to know that the wrath of God will never be poured out on His own, on rebellious unbelievers, yes, but never on the child of God. Every trial is sent in mercy and love. God may appear to be unkind to unbelief, but faith should always see love in every sorrow. Not only is there no curse in sorrow, but it should also be kept in mind that every trial that comes into the believer's life is apportioned according to divine wisdom and understanding. In other words, you can never have 12 afflictions if God determines that you will have 6. 1 Corinthians 10:13 assures us that God is faithful, who will not suffer you to be tested above that you're able. The Lord knows how much we can take, and He never overloads us. We shall never have one grain more of suffering than the Lord sees fit in His wisdom to send. It may seem at times as though Satan has been turned loose, but remember, he is a chained enemy as far as God's power is concerned. Nebuchadnezzar may have heated the furnace 7 times hotter than usual, but God's thermometer measured the exact degree of heat, and beyond it, the flame could not rage. Thus, if we consider everything that we have to suffer as an appointment of divine wisdom, ruled by divine love, we shall be able to rejoice in tribulation, irrespective of how severe it may seem. It should also be kept in mind that trials carry with them more than misery. Often there are blessings disguised in sickness that believers in health have never known. It has been said that there is no hearing of the nightingale without the night. Likewise, there are some promises which cannot be realized without adversity. Oftentimes, it is only when we come to the brink of human hopelessness that we discover God's unlimited power. It is when we are forsaken by earthly friends that we find Christ to be the friend that sticketh closer than a brother. Suffering saints are generally the most flourishing saints, for it is in suffering that they have learned how to lean on the everlasting arms. Little is learned from one who has not suffered. The man who gives the best advice is the one who has been through the deep waters. Thus, let us not put trial on the debit side of the ledger, for it is at such a time that we receive in a new and fresh way the benefits of God. Of all the benefits of adversity, I think the greatest is that we are drawn closer to the Lord. I doubt that any believer ever experiences a trial without emerging more victorious because of a greater commitment. We are forced to walk by faith rather than by sight. Frequently, however, our faith wavers. Few of us have learned the reality of Abraham's confidence in God. We have overlooked the importance of leaving our worldly cares with Christ. And like Martha, we are cumbered with much serving. The Bible is filled with unlimited promises, but our faithless hearts will not lay hold on them. God invites us to come boldly unto the throne of grace, but we have ignored his plea. We are motivated by the flesh rather than the spirit. He invites us to enter into the banquet hall and sup with him, but because of our little faith, we sit on the doorstep or go home, missing all that God has for us. He invites us to enter into the upper room, but we hold back. Christ calls upon us to come near and commune with him, but we are too busy. We are overwhelmed by the cares of this life. Not now, but later, we tell our Lord. He urges us to pray, but some of us go days at a time without praying. We have the urge to pray, but we don't pray. It is our privilege to draw nigh to God and cast all our care upon him, but we fail to do it. We quench the spirit by failing to claim access to God. At this very moment, God is saying to you and to me, ask what you will, and it shall be done. He longs that we enjoy his best, but shame upon us, we fail to pray. As the result, we miss the plenitude of blessing, which is available through God's matchless grace. Why do we go about creeping along like worms in the dust when God invites us to mount up with wings as eagles? Believer in Jesus Christ, rise to the blue sky of fellowship with Christ. Don't be of a cold heart when God wants you to burn for him. Cease playing with pennies when God wants you to enjoy his spiritual riches. This is what God is telling us in our trials. I beg of you, believer in Christ, in the midst of your sorrow, hear the voice of the Lord. What is he saying to you? Don't miss the message. It is very possible that you are without Jesus Christ. At the same time, you are in the midst of a terrible calamity. Hear the voice of the altogether lovely one, Jesus Christ, saying, come unto me, all ye that labor and are heavy laden, and I will give you rest. Turn to Jesus Christ and find in him the satisfaction and comfort he only can give. Then write to us and tell us you made your decision today. We want to send you some helpful literature. It will be very meaningful in your life at this time. So make your decision for Christ and then write to Glad Tidings and tell us. We'll give you the address in just a minute. Our Father, we pray that the Holy Spirit may speak to many hearts today. Teach us how to trust you. May we believe you for all things. And then we think of many listening to this program who have never had a heart experience with Jesus Christ. They may be good people, church people, but they need the Lord in the heart so they can trust him and follow him. Open their hearts to yourself, I pray. For I ask in the name and for the sake of Jesus, our wonderful Lord. Amen.
1: Bearing spiritual fruit. Fruit that really lasts means taking in and meditating on God's Word daily. It's your river of water for rooting and grounding you in your walk with Him. I hope the Glad Tidings program is helping you in getting better grounded in your walk with the Lord. If that's the case, we want to hear from you and celebrate with you. Would you take a bit of time to send us a short note at P.O. Box 7300, Charlotte, North Carolina, 28241? 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Glad Tidings with Dr. J. Allen Blair is a production of the Bible Broadcasting Network. I'm Ed Phillips, your host, inviting you to listen again to Glad Tidings at this same time. I hope you have a blessed day and that your walk with the Lord will grow sweeter and deeper each day.

Does our Christianity stop where business begins? James 4. Go to now, ye that say, today or tomorrow we will go into such city and continue there a year and buy and sell and get gain, whereas ye know not what shall be on the morrow. For what is your life? It is even a vapor that appeareth for a little time and then vanisheth away. For that ye ought to say, if the Lord will, we shall live and do this or that. To him that knoweth to do good and doeth it not, to him it is sin. Let your faith extend into all areas of your life.

And the next time you go to Facebook, X, Instagram, be sure to look up BBN Radio and then follow us there. Thanks for being a part of our listening family. It's almost time for the news and a look at our good news.

How much do we let the problems of each day affect us? The other day, our air conditioning wasn't working. In fact, during the day, it was something like 85 degrees on the inside of the house. But it was thankfully quickly fixed, although it took a while for the house to cool back down. You know, things like that are just going to happen. It's like my tire loses air. But those little stones in our shoe that feel so bad, sometimes they are little and will be a distant memory before long. Let's try to keep our eye on the prize. What is most important? And not let the little things get us down too much.

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Pretty soon, it'll be our Bible quiz coming your way and Running to Win, which is at 30 minutes past the hour. Dr. Erwin Lutzer and Running to Win.

Good morning, it's Bible quiz time. How did you do on the question from last Friday? Hi, my name is Mike Dyes. How are you? A good 22nd day of June to you. Well, we were thinking about dates last week, too. And let's see if you found the answer from last week. Where do we find this excellent 619 in the Bible? Chapter 6, verse 19 of which book? Lay not up for yourselves treasures upon earth, where moth and rust doth corrupt, and where thieves break through and steal. Well, it's in the New Testament book, and it's one of the gospel accounts. Did you find it? Lay not up for yourselves treasures upon earth, where moth and rust doth corrupt.

and where thieves break through and steal. Chapter 6, verse 19 of Matthew. That's right, Matthew 6:19. All right, our theme for this week, we ought to obey God. Questions that deal with obedience in the Bible. Who said this? As obedient children, not fashioning yourselves according to the former lusts in your ignorance. Who said that? As obedient children, not fashioning yourselves according to the former lusts in your ignorance. All right, we'll find that and tell us who was it who said that in the Bible. As obedient children, not fashioning yourselves according to the former lusts in your ignorance. Hey, coming up, it's Running to Win. Dr. Erwin Lutzer on the way.

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Encouraging you to take your place today, this is BBN. By one Spirit are we all baptized into one body, whether we be Jews or Gentiles, whether we be bond or free, and have been all made to drink into one Spirit. For the body is not one member, but many. If the foot shall say, "Because I am not the hand, I am not of the body," is it therefore not of the body? And if the ear shall say, "Because I am not the eye, I am not of the body," is it therefore not of the body? If the whole body were an eye, where were the hearing? If the whole were hearing, where were the smelling? But now hath God set the members, every one of them, in the body, as it hath pleased him. Hey, are you serving the Lord? Are you taking your place?

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1: FRN News, I'm Rich Thomason in Washington. Vice President Vance says the initial round of peace talks with Iran has created a good foundation for a successful final deal to end the war. Correspondent Amer Madani is covering the negotiations.
2: It's been an intense day here for people as the U.S.-Iran talks finally got underway at the Bergenstock Resort in Switzerland. Vice President J.D. Vance told reporters before the talks that the U.S. sought a reset with Iran. But back home, President Trump threatened Iran again over its support of Hezbollah, and that appears to have hindered progress. It's still unclear what progress these talks will make, but today certainly proved the path ahead for the U.S. and Iran remains a difficult one.
1: Quoting Vance, "We haven't built the house, but we've laid a successful foundation to get a good place for the American people." The winds of change are once again rearranging the national political scene in the UK.
3: Outside number 10 at Downing Street, British Prime Minister Keir Starmer announced he's stepping down as leader of the governing Labour Party.
4: "Every decision I've taken has been about putting the country I love first. That is why I will resign as leader of the Labour Party."
3: Starmer had made the decision after facing growing pressure to hand over to a new leader who can try and revive the government's flagging fortunes. He's been in office since leading Labour to a landslide election victory in July 2024. In those 2 years, though, his popularity and that of the party have plummeted. His departure was triggered in particular by the victory of Andy Burnham, the popular ex-mayor of Greater Manchester. Charles de Ledesma, London.
1: A raging wildfire has forced all 1,000 residents of Eureka, Utah, to flee their homes. Wall Street goes back to work today following the long holiday weekend. The Dow futures are flat. NASDAQ futures 29 points higher. This is SRN News.
0: The Good News Memory Verse for this week, Proverbs 23:24. "The father of the righteous shall greatly rejoice, and he that begetteth a wise child shall have joy of him." Proverbs 23:24. Our Good News Memory Verse for this week.
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6: My great uncle's memorial service featured a meal of roast beef, corn, and beans to honor the hospitality that he and his wife had lived out for many years. Each Sunday morning, they would put a large roast and veggies in the crock pot before going to church. After the service, they would look for someone to invite for lunch. Sometimes it was a good friend, sometimes a stranger. Either way, they made sure there was plenty of food at home, and those afternoons were especially set aside for hospitality. Their Sunday habit required an intentional readiness for generosity. The Israelites followed a similar pattern in Leviticus 19. Through Moses, God commanded them to leave a portion of their food for the poor and the foreigner. During harvest time, they were instructed not to reap to the edges of their field, leave what had fallen, and not re-harvest their vineyards. With these redeeming methods, those who didn't own land could still work to gather food. For the people of God, this wasn't a one-time, spontaneous act. Although that can be a beautiful blessing too, it was how they lived year after year. There are opportunities all around us to show Jesus' hospitable love. Some we can't prepare for, some we can. As God helps us, let's consider how we can treat others kindly today. Today's encouragement was provided by Our Daily Bread Ministries.

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Does it bother you when you see a camera and you think, oh, somebody's watching? Does it bother you when you think of God always watching? The psalmist in Psalm 139 said, if I say, surely the darkness shall cover me, even the night shall be light about me. Yea, the darkness hideth not from thee, but the night shineth as the day. The darkness and the light are both alike to thee. Whither shall I go from thy spirit? Or whither shall I flee from thy presence? But you know, the fact that God is always watching, always present, can be a comfort instead of something that makes us uneasy. Phil Johnson wrote, he knows where I am every hour of every day. He knows each thought I think. He knows each word that I might say. And although there were times I stepped out of his will, I've never been out of his care.

0: Take a minute from your busy schedule and meditate with me over a great spiritual truth. Yesterday I spoke of anti-Semitism and how Satan is fanning the flames of hatred for the Jews worldwide once again. I also quoted Genesis chapter 12 and verse 3, where God promises blessings to the Jews' friends and a curse or judgment on the Jews' enemies. Why is that? First, God in his wisdom and sovereignty chose Abraham and his family to be his people to carry out his plan for mankind. Second, in Genesis chapter 12 and verse 3, God also promised that in Abraham and through his seed that all families of the earth shall be blessed. Third, God kept his word, and through Abraham's seed, the Judahs or the Jews, God gave his law to Moses, a Jewish prophet, and his son Jesus, our Savior, to the world by miraculous conception and birth to a Jewish virgin named Mary. Jesus was born as a Jew, physically by a Jew, lived in a Jewish home, lived as a Jew fulfilling the law of God that was given by God to a Jew named Moses. Jesus died as King of the Jews, was buried in a Jewish tomb by Jewish believers. His apostles were all Jews, as were most of his early disciples. 64 books of the Bible were written by Jews, and only 2, Luke and Acts, were written by a Gentile. Yes, God has a special love for Jews and has made eternal covenants with Israel. And anyone or any nation that turns his back on Israel, including America, will suffer the wrath of God. How could anyone not love the Jew when they have done so much for us, including giving us Jesus? This is Bryant Nelson closing with a word from the Psalms. Selah, meditate on this.
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have a letter here that came from Richmond, Virginia, and talks about the fact that I've been listening to BBN for a while. I love the teaching from the Word of God and list some of our Bible teachers. Then said, but when I finished listening, it was hard for me to get past the music. But I have learned to love the music and the words of the songs. May God continue to bless you through His many riches. Now, let's go to the other end of the spectrum. Here's one from a 14-year-old. Says, I really enjoy the many songs and programs I hear on BBN. I'm sending in a dollar this month. I have only been able to give out two of the ITL cards. 14 years old. BBN, one of the joys we have is watching the young people grow up. And oftentimes get married and they say, now my children listen to what I listened to and grew up on. It's the privilege we have in the ministry day by day as we share at BBN. But the one thing we say, I don't want to ever get used to what God's doing in the lives of people. And I hope you don't either. The challenge is to be faithful in your Christian life. If you don't get the Word of God into your heart and life day after day, you will become stagnant. And then the things of God, you kind of get used to them. And once you get used to them, they're no longer exciting. And no wonder the devil can slip in and begin to infiltrate your life with things that seem exciting, seem entertaining, and the standards drop. And that's when you have the biggest problem. So at BBN, we trust that the music, the programming, the ministry will affect your life and will encourage you to walk with Jesus Christ. Just two testimonies today to let you know what God's doing.

0: Salted Lord, we're BBN.
1: Jesus doesn't choose disciples to have the same impact or the same ministry. He chooses disciples to deliver the same message. Now, Peter and John are going to go on to, you know, make a real mark in church history. They're going to be used to compose a New Testament scripture. But we know nothing of little James. He never wrote a book in the Bible. He never preached a sermon quoted in scripture. He never had a conversation with Jesus that was recorded for us. He never held an office in the church in Jerusalem. He was simply called and he followed.

Welcome to Wisdom for the Heart with Stephen Davey. Today is the final lesson in a series called The Master's Men. Stephen has been walking us through the list of the 12 disciples. We've met Peter, Andrew, James, and John,

0: met Philip, Nathaniel, Matthew, and Thomas, and today Stephen introduces us to the last four. Most of them are men we know very little about. They never wrote a book of the Bible. They never preached a famous sermon. But Jesus still chose them. Jesus still used them. And one of them, of course, became the most infamous disciple of all, Judas. Here's Stephen.
1: Well, today we arrive at the conclusion of our study in the lives of these 12 disciples. We've paused long enough to take an overview of the list that Luke has provided for us as we have begun an exposition through this wonderful gospel. We've observed together that these disciples appear in three groups, four disciples each. The first group is the most well-known. They'll speak the most. They will be spoken to the most by our Lord. The second group plays a less significant role, although we do know some events that occurred, including them. And today we're going to explore what we can in this last group of four. We know the least about them, all except the very last one, of course, Judas Iscariot. And we're learning in the process of this study several principles of application that I trust have been encouraging to you as you are disciples of Christ following him. There are too many to rehearse today as I've done last Lord's Day, but I'll repeat a couple of these principles to sort of prime the pump. We've learned that Jesus chose his disciples not because of who they were, but because of who they would become. Remember? And along the same lines, we learned that Jesus didn't choose disciples because of their spiritual heritage. He chooses them to begin a spiritual heritage. And perhaps that's you, the first in your family to believe, perhaps the only one at this point to believe and follow Christ. It's going to be seen, this particular lesson, even more clearly in what little information we've been given of this third and final grouping. They all are, all 12, for the most part, and certainly this group, what we would call, as G. Campbell Morgan called them in his classic work in 1937, 12 ordinary men. William Barclay would write 50 years ago, these 12 ordinary men were not trained theologians. They were not wealthy. They had no special position in society. They were unlettered, unimpressive men who walked closely with the Lord. And we've taken the analogy from the Mishnah. We've sort of used that expression. They've walked closely enough to wear his dust. By the way, what makes you a good disciple to this day isn't the fact that you are impressive, but that you are impressionable. You are willing to be taught. Oswald Chambers, who you may be familiar with, wrote that all throughout history, God has chosen and used nobodies who depended entirely upon him and thus began displaying his power and his grace. These disciples are ordinary, run-of-the-mill people, but that's encouraging, isn't it? It should be encouraging to us. Abraham Lincoln once wrote it this way, God must like ordinary people because he made so many of them. It's a good point. But ordinary was okay with the 12 because they're not the heroes. Jesus is. I think they might be a little embarrassed if they showed up and found out that we'd spend, you know, several weeks talking about them. But we have much to learn from them as they have blazed the trail wearing the dust of the Master. So with that, let's go back to Luke's gospel. Dr. Luke gives us this list in chapter 6. If you're new to our study, and we're in the latter part of verse 15 now, and we're given the names of this final grouping. There at the end of verse 15, we're given the first of this list, and he is the leader of these four, typically appearing first in the list of four. He's simply called James, the son of Alphaeus. The truth is, the only thing we really know about James, this James, is the name of his father, Alphaeus. Probably Al, for short. That's all we know. He never surfaces in any of the biblical accounts in the ministry of Jesus. There is one little clue that appears in Mark's gospel where he is referred to as James the Less, L-E-S-S, James the Less, Mikras is the original word. You could render it James the Little, but it's also used to refer to age. And that's the way the ESV that I'm using translates it, James the Younger. He's younger than the other James, the son of thunder, basically, is what he might be saying, or the leader in the church in Jerusalem. Frankly, we don't know. It's more than likely that as these events unfold here, in order to distinguish this apostle James from James, the half-brother of Jesus, or James, the leading elder in Jerusalem, they tag him with what you could translate little James. Here's a man who has been called by Christ just as much as Peter, just as significantly as Andrew, John. I mean, Peter and John are going to go on to make a real mark in church history. They're going to essentially become best-selling authors, right? They're going to be used to compose a New Testament scripture. But we know nothing of little James. He never wrote a book in the Bible. He never preached a sermon quoted in scripture. He never had a conversation with Jesus that was recorded for us in the New Testament. He never held an office in the church in Jerusalem. He was simply called, and he followed as a disciple of Jesus Christ. That kind of led me to craft this particular principle of application. Here's another one. Jesus doesn't choose disciples to have the same impact or the same ministry. He chooses disciples to deliver the same message. It'll be wonderful to meet in the Father's house one day, James, the son of Alphaeus, and hear his story. Let's move on to the next individual in the list. He's another disciple that also has to be distinguished because he has the same name as another of the 12. Luke mentions him next here in verse 6, or chapter 6 at the end of verse 15. Simon the Zealot. Not Simon Peter, the famous one, but Simon the Zealot. Again, we're not given one conversation or one insight from this man. He is as obscure as Simon Peter is famous. Simon the Zealot is never mentioned outside any of the four lists that were given in the New Testament. But Luke adds this tagline to his name that really speaks volumes, that helps us understand quite a bit about him. It connects Simon to a group of nationalists, Jews who hated Rome and were willing to put their life on the line because of their hatred. They were known as zealots. They were willing to shed blood if necessary. This particular group called zealots were organized about 20 years before the ministry of the Lord. They were organized around the time Jesus was 10 years of age. And it all started with taxation. It all had to do with money. And frankly, the Jewish people were tired of it. They hated Rome, and they really hated giving some of their hard-earned income to Rome in the form of taxes. You could, just with that little bit that we understand, you could write into the margin of your Bibles next to Simon the Zealot's name another expression, Simon the Outlaw. Well, in fact, one author wrote he wasn't a safe man to make an apostle of. He would have easily made the Roman government suspicious of Jesus and his followers. Doesn't seem that Jesus was really helping himself out very much by choosing a zealot as one of his followers. But all that aside, forget the Roman government for a while and what the zealots meant to them. I mean, what's this going to mean for the 12 disciples? How do you put Simon the Zealot and Matthew the Turncoat in the same Bible study? I mean, you've got this red-hot, patriotic Jew camping out, serving side by side with a Jewish traitor. You've got a tax hater serving with a tax gatherer. These men, they arrive, all of them, really, just like we arrived. We arrive and become disciples of Jesus with all our prejudices and all our, you know, all our presuppositions, all our preferences. We, like them, have a lot to unlearn as much as learn. And I think it's interesting that what Jesus does is he puts them together. Now they're eating their meals together. They're praying together. They're learning the message that they're going to deliver together. And that becomes more important than anything else. They, one author wrote, this union of opposites was really prophetic. These 12 very different men paint a picture of the future church in miniature. They get along, not because they're naturally going to be drawn to each other, not because they're naturally going to love each other, but because they love the Master, and he teaches them to love one another. Let me put it in principle form. The differences between the disciples were not distractions, but declarations of unity in the body of Christ. The Lord uses this man's rugged personality. Church history informs us that Simon the Zealot will go on to pioneer the ministry of the gospel. He will take it north to the rugged island landscape of what we now call Great Britain. He will eventually be martyred, crucified, buried in an unmarked grave somewhere on the British Isles. The next disciple, again, we're going to move quickly because we're going to get through all of them, is going to be quickly distinguished as well from the other disciple, again, with the same name. It's as if, you know, back then they had a really little book on, you know, 200 of the favorite names. It must have been about 20 because they're all kind of named the same thing. Luke mentions him at the beginning of verse 16 as Judas. Then he adds the son of James. As if to say, well, not the other Judas. I mean, you don't want to mistake him for that one. So this is Judas, the son of James. Now Judas, by the way, even though nobody's named their son Judas since this day, I've never met one. But it's actually a wonderful name. It's probably a counterpart of Judah in the Old Testament. It means Jehovah leads. Of course, after the betrayal of Judas Iscariot, this particular Judas will prefer to go by one of his two nicknames. He's referred to, in fact, by early church leaders as the three-named apostle. Judas, Thaddeus, Lebbeus. Sounds like commencement, doesn't it? It's very official sounding. Matthew and Mark's gospel refer to him as Thaddeus. It means beloved. Some manuscripts use the name Lebbeus in Matthew 10 and verse 5, and that comes from the Hebrew word, root word that could be translated literally heart child. These nicknames are deserving. It's apparent that this obscure disciple was nicknamed these tender nicknames because of his sweet and kind, no doubt gracious disposition, spirit. He's a man known for his heartfelt devotion. He would have been known by others that way, and that's why they tag him like this. Beyond these names, we know very little. Fortunately, there is one conversation that includes this individual from this final four. It's in John's gospel where John is recording that moment where the Lord is telling his disciples that he will not manifest himself to the world like he is manifesting himself to them. And tender-hearted Judas, Thaddeus Lebbaeus, speaks up and he asks the Lord a question. John writes, Judas, and then John adds this parenthesis, again, not Iscariot, and parenthesis, not that guy, said to him, Lord, how is it that you will manifest yourself to us and not to the world? Jesus answered, if anyone loves me, he will keep my word, and my Father will love him, and he will come to him and will make our home with him. In other words, his heart seems to be troubled, seems to be broken over the fact that the rest of the world isn't going to have the benefit of seeing Jesus like he's seen Jesus. This reveals a tender-hearted humility. It's almost as if he can't believe that Jesus is going to reveal himself to this ragtag, you know, team and not others. And with that question and the answer from Jesus, it basically says, I'm not going to have some external revelation to the whole world, but I'm going to win them one heart at a time. So you can rest your heart. With that sort of answer from the Lord, Judas, Thaddeus Lebbaeus disappears from Scripture. We have no record of any accomplishment. We have no definitive record of churches he planted or ministries he launched for the gospel. All we have is an early church tradition that this tender-hearted disciple traveled to modern-day Turkey and was eventually clubbed to death. What we do know, John records for us in his revelation, is that this disciple's name has already been carved into the gemstone foundation of the Father's house, right along with all the others. Revelation 21:14. And that leads me to make one quick principle here as it relates to obscure disciples like this one. Your service for Christ doesn't have to be recognized on earth in order to be rewarded in heaven. The writer of the book of Hebrews, who ironically has never been conclusively identified either, he writes it this way, for God is not unrighteous to forget your work and the love you have shown for his name. Hebrews 6, the first part of verse 10. That verb for forget, God is not unrighteous to forget, means to overlook, to pass over, to pass away from, or to ignore. In other words, no matter how great or small your service for the Lord, no matter how applauded you are or maybe ignored you are, and much of what is done for Christ is not applauded. In fact, much of it is never seen. It's just not public. It is not passed over in heaven, though it is passed over on earth. The Master sees. He misses nothing. Now, finally, the last disciple to make an appearance in this list, Luke writes here at the end of verse 16, Judas Iscariot, who became a traitor. Some believe that this word Iscariot is a derivative of the Latin Sicarius, which means dagger man or assassin, the curved sica. The dagger was concealed in their robes, and it was the practice of some of the zealots who were known to use that sica and assassinate both Romans and disloyal Jews. That's an intriguing description, but I don't think it's true. More than likely, especially since this is in the genitive case, this is a reference to carry off a region in northern Judea from which he came. In fact, John chapter 6 and verse 7.

71 refers to his father also as Simon Iscariot, Simon of Kerioth. I mean, you picture Judas as that kind of disciple. There's one little boy referred to him in Sunday school as Judas the scariest. It's good, isn't it? But the record of Scripture doesn't bear that out, does it? If you go to it rather open-mindedly, without what you already know of how he turns out, the Scripture doesn't bear that out. He's so trusted by the disciples, they put him in charge of their bank account. He's a man of integrity. He's outwardly trustworthy. He volunteered to serve. He volunteered to follow Jesus, called like the others, sacrificing. I mean, he would be, up until that moment when he reveals himself to most of us, I mean, this is your leader. This is somebody you trust. This is your Sunday school teacher, your committee member. He's involved. He wasn't scary or strange. He's in the thick of ministry. In fact, I'll give you one illustration. In the upper room, when Jesus announces that one of them is going to betray him, nobody looked at Judas and said, I knew it. I knew it was you. Those beady eyes have been watching you. I knew it was you. No. Nobody looked at Judas. They all said what? Lord, is it I? Am I the one? In fact, Judas in that upper room is sitting next to him. They're dipping their food in the same bowl. He's not hiding in a corner. Which leads me to make the principle then of application that I believe would be more correct. And it's this: it's possible to identify with Jesus and not believe in him. Somewhere along the line, Judas realized that Jesus wasn't going to come through. He wasn't going to overthrow Rome. The supremacy of Israel wasn't going to be realized. Somewhere along the line, he decided to betray the Lord. Isn't that a terrifying thought? He has heard the greatest preacher ever preach. He's heard the greatest teacher ever teach. He's watched God the Son perform the most amazing miracles, whether it's walking on water or raising the dead. Command the demonic world. I mean, how do you miss it? For the same reason people miss it today. In principle form, here it is. It's possible to be exposed to the light and still want the darkness. Judas will betray Jesus for 30 pieces of silver, the price of a first century disabled slave. And with that, the list ends in Luke's gospel. If you pick it up in Acts, the early or the later part of chapter 1, we know that the disciples convene and they know that the Lord has promised 12 thrones. And so they, after prayer, identify another disciple who had followed Jesus, who had seen him resurrected. Those were the two qualifications for the office of apostle. That's why we know there are no apostles today, even though men may call themselves that. And so they selected Matthias. Once again, we're back to someone so ordinary being added to the original 12. That it might not be any surprise to you to know that we know absolutely nothing about Matthias. I read of an event that occurred many years ago where an accomplished violinist decided to experiment with his audience. It was advertised he'd be in concert playing on a rare Stradivarius, worth at that time, when I read this account, right at $200,000. Now, the average is about $2 million. The concert hall was packed, and the violinist took his place, played. It was beautiful. It was magnificent. And halfway through his itinerary, he finished a piece of music, and suddenly, to the shock of his audience, he snapped the neck of that violin and walked off stage. Of course, the audience was horrified. A moment later, the conductor addressed the crowd and said the maestro was not playing on an expensive and

0: violin. It was a violin he bought at a pawn shop this past week for $20. And he will now return and finish his concert on a Stradivarius. And when he returned and played, very few people could even begin to tell the difference. It reminded me of the fact that you and I are $20 violins, but we're in the hand of the maestro, all right? And may he play the beautiful music of the gospel in and through our lives as the storyline continues of the making of disciples.
1: 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What a sobering and encouraging study this has been. The same Lord who called those 12 men is still building his kingdom today. And one of the ways he's doing that is through this ministry in places you may never visit. Right now, Stephen's teaching is reaching people in many languages across many continents. 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Learn more about the work we're doing at wisdomonline.org. 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

0: sanctions for comments to the media about a bullet fragment recovered from Charlie Kirk's body. Attorneys for the defendant, Tyler Robinson, are fighting to get the death penalty off the table. Robinson has yet to enter a plea. The 23-year-old from southwestern Utah is charged with aggravated murder. It's back to work for Wall Street today following the holiday weekend. The Dow features up 3 points. NASDAQ features 30 points in the red. This is SRN News.
1: The Good News Memory Verse for this week, Proverbs 23:24. The father of the righteous shall greatly rejoice, and he that begetteth a wise child shall have joy of him. Proverbs 23:24, our Good News Memory Verse for this week.
2: This is Getting God's Message, and I'm Lud Golz. Continuing our project of reading through the Bible by the end of this year, we begin today in the book of Amos. Amos 6:1 says, "Woe to you who are complacent in Zion, and to you who feel secure on Mount Samaria." What an oxymoron, complacent and secure. We see this in the Western world today. Verse 4 says, "You lie in beds inlaid with ivory and lounge on your couches. You dine on choice lambs and fatted calves. You strum away on your harps like David and improvise on musical instruments." The devil tempts man, but many don't know the idle man tempts the devil. It's been said, an idle life is the devil's workshop. When Amos saw the evil consequences of this in Israel, he cried out, "Woe to you who are complacent in Zion." Israel's leaders had squeezed enough out of the poor to live in luxury. They were careless, callous, and cruel in their relationships. In their religious life, they were diligent but not devoted, formal but faithless, sensual but not spiritual. God hated it. Living for themselves, they put far away the thought of a day of judgment. Amos denounced their way of life and challenged them to prepare to meet their God by seeking Him and His way with all their hearts. His message is as relevant today as it was then. God still hates superficial, shallow religious activity, and He still looks for genuine repentance and humble trust in Him.

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Luke 6 says, "A good man out of the good treasure of his heart bringeth forth that which is good, and an evil man out of the evil treasure of his heart bringeth forth that which is evil. For of the abundance of the heart his mouth speaketh. And why call ye me Lord, Lord, and do not the things which I say?" Do we use the word Lord a little too loosely if we're not willing to let him be Lord of our lives?

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How are you? 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
1: What do you need to lay aside to run the race of faith like a champion? 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
2: Nobody runs a race in an overcoat. At least I've never seen one run a race in an overcoat. Why? Because an overcoat would weigh you down. Nobody wants to run with pockets full of lead. There are certain things that may not be wrong in themselves, but if they are weights, get rid of them. Life would be simple if it were a choice between good and bad. It's a choice between good and best, and good things become bad things when they keep you from best things. Lay aside every weight.
1: Welcome to Love Worth Finding, featuring the profound truth of the gospel presented in the practical biblical messages of Pastor Adrian Rogers. Living the Christian life is much like running in a race, one we're in until our very last breath. Pastor Rogers said, we are called to be spiritual athletes. There is no retiring or quitting from this race. We don't compete against our peers, but against ourselves. Hebrews 12 shows us how to run like a champion. If you have your Bible, turn there now, beginning in verse 1, as Adrian Rogers shares part 1 of how to run like a champion.
2: And we come all the way through Hebrews chapter 11.

0: Seven of those who ran the race. And now a challenge comes to us. Let me read to you Hebrews chapter 12, verses 1 and 2. Wherefore? Now, the wherefore refers to everything that he's already given us in chapter 11 and this wonderful hall of heroes, champions of the faith. Wherefore, seeing we also are compassed about with so great a cloud of witnesses, let us lay aside every weight and the sin which doth so easily beset us, and let us run with patience the race that is set before us. You may be 90, I'm talking to you. You may be in a wheelchair, I'm talking to you. You may be on a sick bed, I'm talking to you. You may have disease, I'm talking to you. You may have palpitations and flutters, I'm talking to you. There's not a mother's child in this building that I'm not talking to about running the race. Now, it is true that sometimes physical things keep us from running as we ought. Former athletes look back on the olden days. I can remember playing football in high school and went to college on a football scholarship, and I thought, well, that's a good game to play. I don't play any football anymore. But I can remember that as a younger preacher, when we would have holidays, maybe it would be Thanksgiving or maybe the 4th of July, or maybe it would be New Year's Day or Labor Day or whatever, I would ask the young men in the church to meet me out at the football field, and we'd play touch football. Now, remember, I was a much younger man, and I loved to get the deacons out and knock them around. And loved to get the youngsters out and outrun them. And they said, look at the preacher. Look at the preacher. And, well, that was good for my ego and a chance for me just to kind of show off. And I can remember, like it was yesterday, we were playing touch football, and Larry Freshour had the football. And I decided I would run him down and tag him. But you know what? The closer I got to him, the further he was away. And the last time I saw him, he was clean out of sight. I realized that these legs were not what they used to be. And my mind was making contracts that my body could not fulfill. Now that happens. That happens in life. But friend, in your spiritual life, you're to be forever an athlete. The Bible says, though our outward man perish, our inward man is renewed day by day. And you can run for Jesus from a sick bed. You can run for Jesus, and no matter what your physical or emotional condition is, if you will run. Now, whoever wrote Hebrews, and I believe it was Paul, lived in a world that was enamored with sports, very much like our day is enamored with sports. They had three great events that were comparable to Super Bowl. They had the Olympic Games that began in Mount Olympus. They had the Isthmian Games. These were run at Corinth. And they had the Pythian Games, were run at Greece. And they were staged throughout the year. So those people who were sports fanatics could go from one to the other and to the other. Very much like our day. A man said to his wife, now before football season begins, is there anything you'd like to say to me? We love sports. And Paul evidently loved sports because he talked about running. He talked about wrestling. He talked about boxing. He was aware of sports. And he uses the analogy here, or whoever wrote Hebrews, of the Christian life. And he says it is like running a race. So look up here and let me tell you, folks, you're the one now on the field. The heroes of the past are gone, and now the Bible speaks to us. And it tells us that the heroes of the past are in the stadium. They're watching us. Now we are encompassed about with a great cloud of witnesses. There they are from the heavens peering down. Now there's some commentators who say, no, that's not what it means. It's not that they are witnessing us running. They are witnessing to us. I think it's both. They witness to us, but the Bible says we're compassed about with a great cloud of witnesses. And so there they are. They're watching us. You are called to be a spiritual athlete. Wherefore, let us lay aside every weight and the sin which doth so easily beset us, and let us run. So let me tell you some things how to be a champion and run like a champion, because this book of Hebrews is not written just to inform us as to what others did, but to encourage us to do what we ought to do, because he says, wherefore, because they did what they did, now wherefore, let's see what God wants us to do. All right, let me give you some points. You ready to jot them down? First of all, friend, there is a purpose to pursue. There is a purpose to pursue. You're not just here to draw your breath, draw your salary, just endure. You are to be a spiritual athlete, and there is a race for you to run. Look in verse 1. Wherefore, seeing we also compassed about with so great a cloud of witnesses, there they are, rank upon rank in the stadium, let us lay aside every weight and the sin which doth so easily beset us, and let us run. Now, God has a race for you to run, and you never get over the race until you draw your last breath. There's no way for you to retire. There's no way for you to quit. There's no way for you to move aside. Now, we're not running to make it to heaven. No. Salvation is what puts you in the race. You have to get saved even to get at the starting block. You have to be born again to qualify for this race. No man could run in the Olympic Games, that's what our writer is referring to, I believe, unless he was a citizen of that country for which he ran. You have to be a citizen of heaven to get in this race. No one is excused. The Apostle Paul, when he was late in life, said this in Philippians chapter 3, verse 14, I press toward the mark for the prize of the high calling of God in Christ Jesus. That is, I'm running for the tape, and I'm pressing with every inch and every ounce of me. And then he said in Acts chapter 20, verse 24, that I might finish my course with joy. Paul said, I'm not going to stop running until the race is over. Now, you know, we're not in a race with one another. We're in a pilgrimage. I'm not trying to outdo you and outrun you, but I am in a race. I'm in a race today against sin, against Satan, against self. You know, it's kind of bad in a church where you have people trying to outdo somebody else. I'm not in competition with you. You don't need to be in competition with me. I heard about two men who were out hiking, and they looked behind them, and there was a giant grizzly bear sniffing at their tracks. One man sat down on a log, took off his hiking boots, and began to put on his running shoes. And his friend said, well, why are you doing that? You can't outrun this bear. He said, I'm not going to outrun a bear. I'm just going to outrun you. We're not in that kind of a race. We're in this thing together. Now, I'm not racing against you, and you're not racing against me, but God has put me in a race, and there is a purpose to my life, and God have mercy on you if you don't have a purpose for your life, just drawing your breath and drawing your salary. No, you are in the race. There is a purpose to pursue. Number two, if there's a purpose to pursue, there is a person to prepare, and that person is you. Now, no athlete can run a race who does not prepare to run that race. And so how do we prepare? Well, look again in verse 1. Wherefore, seeing we also are compassed about with so great a cloud of witnesses, let us lay aside every weight and the sin which doth so easily beset us, and let us run with patience the race that is set before us. Now, he says, in order to run a race, first of all, you've got to lay aside every weight. These are the things that would slow us down. Nobody runs a race in an overcoat. At least I've never seen one run a race in an overcoat. Why? Because an overcoat would weight you down. Nobody wants to run with pockets full of lead. Now, what he's saying is, there are certain things that may not be wrong in themselves, but if they are weights, get rid of them. I think that we have a lot of people in our congregation today who are living fairly good lives, but they're just dragging around a lot of excess baggage. They can't do what they ought to do for the Lord Jesus Christ because of the excess baggage. It may be a hobby. It may be a vacation home. And if you have one, I'm happy for you until it keeps you from running your race. It may be some friendship. It may be some reading material. Not bad in itself. You just don't wear an overcoat when you're running a race. Listen to me, folks. Life would be simple if it were a choice between good and bad. It's a choice between good and best, and good things become bad things when they keep you from best things. Good things become bad things when they keep you from best things. Lay aside every weight. In my life, I've had to come up, snub up against some things that I really wanted to do, things that I loved and would enjoy doing, but I said, nope, that's not for me. Now, there's no law in the Bible said I can't do it. That's what the Apostle Paul meant when he said, all things are lawful for me, but not all things are expedient. That's a word we don't use a whole lot, isn't it? Expedient. When you think of expedient, what do you think of? What's another word like it? Expedition. If you're on an expedition, you're going somewhere. Paul says, everything may be lawful for me, but if it doesn't help me in my expedition, if it's not expedient, if it's an anchor that keeps me out of the harbor, then I've got to lay it aside. Now, I can't tell you what it may be, but is there something that is hobbling your influence for Christ? Is there perhaps a job in the church that you could do, or perhaps some witnessing that you could do, or something else, but there's something competing there, and you're not running as well as you ought to run. You lay aside every weight, and then the sin that does so easily beset us. And the word beset is a word which literally means in the Greek to entangle. Now, there's some things that weight us down, and we need to get rid of them. There are other things that trip us up. Sin will trip you up. You lay aside every weight and the sin that does so easily beset us. Most of us want more faith, right? May I tell you, the most deadening thing to faith is sin. Faith and sin are antithetical. And you say, well, why don't I have more faith than I have? Well, it's because you've got sin in your life. You say, Pastor, you ought not to talk to me that way. Well, you come up after the service and apologize to me and I'll forgive you. Sin in your life keeps you from believing God. That's the reason the same writer of Hebrews said, beware lest there be in any of you an evil heart of unbelief. You say, well, I have intellectual problems. No, you've got dirty, rotten sin. An evil heart of unbelief. You say, well, now, wait a minute. I know some intellectuals who don't believe. Well, I know some intellectuals who do. You say, well, I know some very plain and uneducated people who believe. I know some plain and uneducated people who don't. What we believe is not contrary to reason. It just goes beyond reason. Unbelief never comes out of the head. It comes out of the heart. Beware lest there be in any of you an evil heart of unbelief. The Holy Spirit has come to convince the world of sin because they believe not. Unbelief is not an intellectual problem. It may show as an intellectual problem, but down in the heart, it is sin. And if you're going to run the race, and the race is the race of faith, you have to get rid of those things that weigh you down and get rid of those things that trip you up. Now, I don't know what your sin is. People have a besetting sin. Something they come back to and fail at over and over and over again. Now, I can't look at you. You all look holy this morning. You all just look so sanctified. But look into your heart. Is there a besetting sin? Something that you wrestle with over and over and over again? And you wonder why you don't have the faith that you ought to have? Lay aside every weight and the sin that does so easily beset us. What I'm trying to say is this. If you're having difficulty with faith, try repentance. Did you know that God puts certain things in order in the Bible? For example, the Bible says, grace and peace be multiplied unto you. Grace always comes before peace. It never says peace and grace, always grace and peace. Again, here's another order, believe and be baptized. The Bible never says be baptized and believe. We don't baptize little babies, they can't believe. The Bible teaches believer's baptism, if thou believest with all thine heart. Now, if you were immersed or sprinkled or something before you were saved, that doesn't count as baptism. That's like having your funeral before you die. God's order is believe and be baptized. You say, well, Pastor, what are you driving at? Well, just as the Bible speaks of grace and peace, belief and baptism, it speaks of repentance and faith in that order. Repentance and faith. If you're having difficulty, I say, with faith, try repentance. There's nothing more debilitating, more stultifying to faith in your heart as a harbored sin, sin that does so easily beset us. And so, if you're going to run a race, there's got to be some conditioning. There is a person to prepare. You lay aside the weights, and you do away with that sin by confession and repentance that would trip you up and cause you to fail in your race. There is a person to prepare. Now, next thing I want you to see, there is a price to pay. I've done enough running, and so have some of you, to know in a sprint like that, when you get to the finish line, your lungs are like they're on fire. You say, if I can just reach that finish line, but you're taking that one more step. You pay a price to be an athlete. Now, look at it again here in Hebrews 12, 1. Wherefore, seeing we also are compassed about with so great a cloud of witnesses, let us lay aside every weight and the sin which doth so easily beset us. Now, here's the price, and let us run with patience the race that is set before us. Now, the word patience here doesn't mean the ability to thread a needle. The word patience is a much heavier word than that. It means endurance. Endurance is the chief factor in running a race. Now listen, I don't care how far ahead you may be in any race. If you quit running, you're going to lose. You're going to lose. I don't care how far ahead you are. You're going to lose if you quit running. Let us run with endurance the race that is set before us. Are you looking for a cheap way, an easy way, a lazy way to serve God? Forget it. You're not going to find it. We're called on to endure hardness as good soldiers of Jesus Christ. We're called on to run with patience, endurance, the race that is set before us. If you possess it, it must possess you. You must weep over it, pray over it, work over it, concentrate on it. Nobody just ambles over the finish line. You set your heart, your mind, and you finish your course. 2 Timothy chapter 4, verse 7, Paul said, I have fought a good fight. I have finished my course. I finished my course. He did not quit running until the course was finished. John 19, verse 30, when Jesus therefore had received the vinegar, he said, it is finished. And he bowed his head and gave up the ghost. They endured. So must you endure. One of these days we're going to cross the finish line. You will have come to the end of the line. We don't know when that's going to be. It may be, you may be a teen, but you might be at the very end of your course. One of these days, however, I'm going to breathe my last breath. And I'm not going to stop running, God helping me, until I do. I don't want to stroll over the finish line. I want to hit the finish line with a blaze of energy and power going for the Lord Jesus Christ. You say, well, you'd be an old coot. Make no difference. Makes no difference. Though our outward man perish, our inward man is renewed day by day. That's the reason you are to be an athlete, no matter what your physical condition is, no matter what your economic condition. You are in a race, and that race is not over until you bow your head like the Lord Jesus and say, it is finished. It is done. There is a price to pay. And next, there's a promise to plead. Because it may sound difficult to you today, and many of you are saying, well, I don't think I'm able to do what the pastor is preaching about today. Well, the Lord God who calls you is the Lord God who enables you. Notice verse 2. We're to be looking unto Jesus, the author and finisher of our faith, who for the joy that was set before him endured the cross, despising the shame, and is set down at the right hand of the throne of God. Now, this passage of Scripture says that we are to be looking unto Jesus. Why? Because he is the author and the finisher of our faith. He is the originator of our faith, and he is the goal of our faith. You see, our Lord has not just told us to go out and do our best. If the Lord Jesus Christ wants me to have faith, he is the author. That word means file leader, example, originator. He is the author of the faith. Faith is not something that I can conjure up. I can't make myself believe. Jesus gives me faith. Jesus gives me faith. He is the author of my faith, and he is the finisher of my faith. That is, he's the one to whom I am running. He is the goal, as well as the coach, as well as the one who fires the gun at the starting block. From A to Z, he is the author, the finisher of our faith. Faith comes by looking to Jesus, looking unto Jesus. That doesn't say looking at Jesus. There's a subtle thing here, but I want you to notice the difference. Jesus is not merely our example. He is our example. But this says looking unto Jesus. It doesn't mean look at him, but look unto him. Depend upon him. That's what this verse means when it says looking unto Jesus. Jesus, I look to you. You're the one who's going to put faith in my heart. You're the one who's going to encourage me along the way. You are the author and the finisher of our faith. That's the reason I frequently say that it's really not a big compliment to call somebody a great man of faith. Now, I hope that you're a great man of faith, and I hope you're a man of great faith or a woman of great faith. But if you are, that's wonderful, but you can't boast about it because Jesus is the author and the finisher of your faith, isn't he? He's the one that you gain faith from by looking unto him. I often use this example. People say, Pastor, do you travel? Yes, some. Well, does Joyce always go with you? Not always. Well, when you are away from home, who keeps an eye on Joyce? Who watches her for you? So what do you mean? Well, how do you know she doesn't have a boyfriend? Or how do you know that she's not going down to the casinos or whatever while you're gone? I'm not worried about it. Not worried? Not worried. Not at all? Not at all. Not even a little bit? None. Not a none. Don't worry about it. Oh, you say, what great faith. I said, no, what a great wife. Amen? What a great wife. So if I have faith in God, I really shouldn't take a lot of credit for it, although I want faith. I don't say what a great believer I am. I say what a great Savior I have. You see? Looking unto Jesus.
1: 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Coming up tomorrow, part two of this vital message from Adrian Rogers. 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

Missionary C.T. Studd wrote, "Two little lines I heard one day, traveling along life's busy way, bringing conviction to my heart, and from my mind would not depart. Only one life, 'twill soon be past. Only what's done for Christ will last. Only one life, yes, only one. Soon will its fleeting hours be done. Then in that day, my Lord to meet, and stand before his judgment seat, only one life, 'twill soon be past. Only what's done for Christ will last."

You know, the shocking news today is that we could be going blind and not even know it. That's what glaucoma does. It sneaks up on you, especially if you're over 60 or a Black American over 40. Glaucoma can be controlled and the risk of blindness reduced if it's detected early. That's why it's so important to get an eye examination through dilated pupils. A public service message of the National Eye Health Education Program.

Yes, he'll be with you to the last mile of the way. This is BBN, reaching out to you and your family on this Monday. How are you? It's good to have you along. We have some more Bible study for you. It's the Ministry of Insight for Living and Dr. Chuck Swindoll in a few minutes. Hey, an old favorite for you now, Guide Me, O Thou Great

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1: There's a man in the Old Testament with a name quite tough to pronounce. Mephibosheth was a nobody, living in obscurity, lame in both feet. Tragically, he expected to be executed. Instead, a king invited him to the royal table for life. And today on Insight for Living, Chuck Swindoll says his story is actually our story. Because grace isn't God helping those who help themselves. It's God seeking out the helpless, the sinful, the enemy, meeting us with arms wide open. Today's message on God's grace is part of Chuck's 12-part series called How Great is Our God.
2: Today on The Grace of God, we're going to look at Mephibosheth. 2 Samuel chapter 9. David has come to the throne. His predecessor, King Saul, has died. The family of Saul have fled away, though David exterminated none of them. But when Saul died, Ziba, his servant, as well as a nurse who was helping with the children, took up this little boy, Mephibosheth, and ran for their lives to hide. In the running, she dropped him, and he was crippled in both his feet. Now, that's the background of the story, Mephibosheth, here in 2 Samuel 9. And David is now in his palace. And David, as he's sitting and musing, remembers a promise. Before his dear friend Jonathan died in the same battle as Saul, his father had died in, David promised Jonathan he would take care of his family. Jonathan said, just make that covenant with me. And David said, I promise. Suddenly, the promise comes back

to his mind, and he thinks, this is, I've got to make the promise good. Because of his relationship with his friend Jonathan and Jonathan's father Saul, King David initiates an act of grace. Look at it. So David said, is there yet anyone left of the house of Saul that I may show him kindness for Jonathan's sake? Think of grace, grace, grace. God's treatment, sovereign, free, sovereign favor to the ill-deserved. Is there anyone to whom I might show free, sovereign favor? So he meets a man named Ziba, who is from the house of Saul, and Ziba said, I know where there is one, and I'm just a servant, but verse 3 concludes, there's still a son of Jonathan, but David, he's a cripple. He's disabled. It's a sensitive point, but we need to stay here at the text long enough for you to feel it. What's Ziba thinking? David, look around. This is a place for the brightest and the best. You need those with high SAT scores. You need those with IQs that are almost off the chart. You need the tall and handsome and bronze from the sun. You need warriors. Just, this fellow I have in mind is he's crippled in both feet. By the way, Ziba overlooked one word that David used. Is there anyone? Is that good or what? Sometime I'm in my study and I'll go, is that good or what? And I just kind of, nobody's around. So I say, yeah, that's good. Yeah. This is one of those moments. Is there anyone? Put your name there. I'll put mine there. Is there anybody, Ziba, that I can show grace to? I'm doing it for Jonathan. I'm not handing out a life achievement award. This is about grace. Ziba didn't get it. Well, there's a fellow who's crippled on both his feet. Don't you love David's response? Where is he? He doesn't say, now, you think he'll ever get better? Or, does he like walk with crutches? Or can he get around without somebody being there to help him? You and I do that because we're sinful and proud. And we're not disabled, we think. We're all disabled. That's where I'm going. I just can't wait to get there, so I'm going to tell you the end of it before I get there. We're all disabled. I mean, the king says, where is he? Well, he's living in Lodabar. It's a little ambiguous, by the way, in the Hebrew. It's hard to trace what that word means. Geographical locations often had etymologies that were interesting and symbolic. The word lo in Hebrew always means no or not, but dabar, debatable. Some suggest it means pasture, as in no pasture land, a barren place. He's living in the wilderness. I like the one that seems a little more reliable. He's living in a no place. We would say the ghetto, the dump. You can't use it nowadays. There's a place named a dump here where you buy things, but forget that. That fouled up my illustration all of a sudden. I realize it. But the kind of dump you thought of when you were kids, okay? He lives in the ghetto. He's a nothing, living in a no place. A friend of mine said I was so far out in the country, we had to go toward town to hunt. That's where Mephibosheth was living. David, the guy's a nobody, living nowhere. And David says, go get him. You know why? Because it's grace. That's why he didn't miss you. Or me. You're getting it, aren't you? There are times it overwhelms me. It literally overwhelms me.

0: harms me that he would choose me. I'm so in this story, I can hardly believe it. Analogy number one, write it down. David, out of sheer grace, extended his love to a nobody. Just as God, in sheer grace, extended it to you and me. Where is he? Go get him. Okay, now the story gets really good. Okay, says Ziba, we'll go get him. Verse 5. The king sent and brought him from the house of Maker, the son of Amiel, from no place. You imagine Mephibosheth? Mephibosheth, we know you're in there. Mephibosheth! He sees the horses outside. He sees the chariot that's come from the king's palace. What are they going to do? What would you think? They're going to kill me. The nurse who had carried him and dropped him when she was running from the new king, and he became lame on both his feet, she's now nervous. But you can't hold back the king's guard. The door bolts open. The king wants to see you, Mephibosheth. And he pulls his crutches under his arms and plump, scrape, plump, scrape. They help him into the chariot. Second analogy. Write it down. Just as David sought and found this undeserving man, so God sought and found us. David said, where is he? And he sent people to find him. Verse 5, and they found him just as God found you and God found me. He pursued us. He, in the words of a poet, set the hounds of heaven against us. You remember their bark? Remember they were when they were nipping at your heels? Remember when you thought you could outrun him or outfox him? No one said, Mephibosheth, clean yourself up. Take a shower. You're getting ready to go before the king. Come now, just as you are. Come on, Mephibosheth. So with gentleness, they take him to the chariot. He's never in his life been in a chariot. There's a wonderful story of how they rescued the Jews over in Israel. The Jews had come from Africa, and they had never seen any place but where they were living. And to preserve their lives, Israel flew planes in and picked up these dear people, these Africans. And they put them on the plane for the first time in their life. They're sitting on the plane. They take off. Can you imagine? Whoa! And then they land them in Israel, free. Free. How gracious of that country. How gracious of David. How gracious of our God to take us from the ghetto of our existence and put us on his chariot. Now he stands before the king. Can you imagine how scared he must have been? Verse 6, Mephibosheth, the son of Jonathan, son of Saul, came to David and fell on his face and prostrated himself. That means he fell on his face, face down, belly touching the floor, absolutely flat, prostrated before the king. David said, Mephibosheth, he said, here is your servant. He's probably thinking it's curtains. And David says to him, verse 7, do not fear. Do not fear. I will surely show chesed to you. I will show grace to you for the sake of your father, Jonathan. How good did that sound? About like when you heard it? Don't fear. I didn't die to ruin your life. I died to rescue you. Here's the third analogy. As David restored this man to a place of honor, God has done that for us. If he would give us what we deserve, you don't even want to know what the place looks like. We'd give new meaning to the word ghetto. There would be breath taken from your lungs before you could take a third or fourth deep breath. But God doesn't do that. He restores us to a place of honor. How great of him. That's called grace. And don't you love this? Verse 7 continues, and will restore to you all the land of your grandfather Saul, and you shall eat at my table regularly. Meaning what? He's adopting him. Fourth analogy. As David adopted Mephibosheth from this place of emptiness, so God has adopted us into his forever family. Now you're mine. Don't you know if Mephibosheth must have thought, if not said, look, King David, look at me. Look at me. There are thousands of others you could choose. Look at me. I love the humility of Mephibosheth. He just bows before the king and bows before. There is no pride. There is only amazement. And David says, now you're mine. Now you're under my care. You're not going to drop in for a snack once a month. You're one of my own. There's a chair for you. There's a place for you. He tells Ziba all about it, says, we're going to set this up so that his land will be his. Saul's land will be brought to his grandson. It's all going to work out great. Ziba says, yes, sir, we'll do it that way. Verse 11, so Mephibosheth ate at David's table as one of the king's sons. Pause and think. One of the king's sons sat alongside Solomon, sat alongside Absalom, who, by the way, was handsome from the crown of his head to the sole of his feet, sat alongside Tamar, Absalom's blood sister, Kileab, probably Joab came in for a meal rather often. The chair's empty. They wait for him to come. The dinner bell rings. Everybody's at the table. Chomp, scrape, chomp, scrape, chomp, scrape. And the tablecloth covered his feet. That's also a great thought. And I said in my study, ooh, that's good. And there was nobody around to say that is good. The tablecloth covered his feet. How good is that? Surrounded by this royalty and this nobody from nowhere is sitting at the king's table. That brings us to the fifth. Mephibosheth's disability was a constant reminder of the king's grace. Just as Mephibosheth's disability was a constant reminder of the king's grace, so our disabilities remind us of that. Our failures, our faults, our times of coming up short. I mean, we're still undeserving. We're still insufficient and weak and in spite of all of that, we're one of his. We've been adopted and we eat regularly at the king's table. How's the meal this morning? You're feasting at his table. But you don't need to be here to feast. You can feast at his table tomorrow afternoon or late tonight or next Saturday morning. His word is open and truth flows like great food from a banquet hall. How gracious of our God. I love it that he says you will be, verse 11, you will eat as one of the king's sons. The end of that verse, look at that, Mephibosheth ate at David's table as one of the king's sons. By the way, he wasn't instantly healed. He was never healed. Take note of that. People have the idea that they'll bargain with God, they'll come to God if he'll heal them. You're never going to be healed of sin. We're forgiven of sin, but we're never told we're healed of sin. Oh, that comes when we move into eternity. When we die, the sin thing is over. Until then, we've got the disability. Number six, when he sat at the king's table, there was no status or rank in the family. They were all the king's sons and daughters. You want a great thought? They're sitting at the supper table, and David says to Mephibosheth, why don't you ask the blessing? Probably would be nothing but weeping. Oh God, how gracious you are to find me when I wasn't even looking and to give me a place at the table of the king. Another great thought, someday we'll be at a table like that. And nobody will say, hey, that's Apostle Paul's seat. Don't sit there. Wait, that's Peter's seat. Don't you know that the pecking order? Paul, Peter. That's James' seat. That's Martin Luther's seat. You sit down at the table? Sit down, Brother Martin. There's a stool over there. He'd sit right down. Or some great church father, or some great author you've read, or some great singer of yesteryear, or your mom or daddy, somebody who meant the world to you. They're waiting for you at the table. Final thought. You know how we'll often say, there's an old saying, when you see someone that's in trouble, there but for the grace of God go I. When I think of Mephibosheth, I think, there, because of the grace of God, go I. Why? Because we are all disabled. May God never let us forget Mephibosheth. And every time you are with someone disabled, think of Mephibosheth. There will be no place for impatience, misunderstanding, expectations. They can't keep up. You wait for them. You encourage them. You love them. You show grace to them. Just like Corrie ten Boom when she shook his hand. Let's bow our hearts together. How great of the king to reach out to one who really was undeserving. How great of God to send his son for you. And for all of us, lame, awkward, backward, broken, inconsistent, unloving, unkind, impatient, profane, vile. But we have a place at the table. Your chair is empty if you've never trusted Christ, and today's the day to reserve your spot. I urge you to do that. Thank you, Father, that in the shattered condition of both mind and body, this man was found. And his lameness and awkwardness never turned the king away. How great is our God. How full of grace. Forgive us for even the moment of pride or arrogance or impatience. And remind us, Lord, in our Lodabar existence, that you have graciously chosen us to be yours. Father, thank you for your grace to us and your mercy that is new every morning. Thank you for loving us even though we are by nature forever helpless, and sinful, and rebellious. Thank you for looking through and beyond all of that and by your grace choosing us and using us. How humbled we are today to acknowledge that we identify best with Mephibosheth in the story. Keep us from ever forgetting that. In the name of the one who loved us and gave himself for us, Christ, who though he was rich, yet for our sakes became poor, that we through his poverty might be rich. Even Jesus, we pray. Everyone said, amen.
1: David didn't search for the brightest, the strongest, or the most deserving. He asked, "Is there anyone?" And grace found a nobody in a no-name place, lame, forgotten, and afraid, and seated him at the king's table as one of his own sons. That's the gospel in a story. We didn't earn our chair, neither did Mephibosheth. And if today's message stirred something in you, Chuck Swindoll's Bible study tools will help you go deeper into the grace that found you. Let me remind you that Insight for Living has assembled a bundle of resources for this 12-part series on the attributes of God. The series is called How Great is Our God. And now, here's Chuck.
0: You know, for almost 20 years, a colleague of mine did the same thing every single Sunday. Right before I stepped up to preach, Howie would lean over and whisper a few words into my ear. The same words, every time. "Preach grace, Chuck. Preach the cross." Oh my, I can still hear his voice. And here's what I've learned. After more than 60-plus years of standing behind a pulpit, those four words are the whole ball game. Everything else is just noise. The cross isn't a decoration. It isn't the introduction to a better topic. It is the topic. Always has been, always will be. The Apostle Paul said it plainly. "I determined to know nothing among you except Jesus Christ and him crucified." That's not a modest man underselling himself. That's a brilliant man who finally understood what actually changes people. Not cleverness, not rhetoric, not a carefully crafted performance. The cross, just the cross. That's why Insight for Living exists, not to put on a good broadcast, not to win awards or grow an audience, but to make sure that somewhere, in a car, in a kitchen, on a phone, on a computer screen, halfway around the world, someone has a genuine, life-altering encounter with the cross we proclaim. 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
1: James Patton was the father of 11 children, 5 sons and 6 daughters, in the early 1800s. A humble maker of wool stockings, James struggled to provide for his family. In spite of this, his walk with God was obvious. There was one room in the house that James would disappear into each day to talk with God alone. When he emerged, the family saw peace and joy on his face that they never forgot. Perhaps the only reason we know of James is because of the oldest of his children, his son John, a missionary legend. This is the same John who left Scotland in 1858 to give the gospel to the cannibalistic people of the New Hebrides Islands. The one who laid his young bride and first child to rest shortly after reaching that mission field. The same one who remained on that island to preach the gospel to these unreached people. One writer referring to John asked, "Where are such men made? How are legitimate legends formed?" Consider the impact of a godly father on the life of his children. James Patton's daily commitment to God, the Bible, prayer, and teaching God's Word to his children prepared his son to ignore death threats from religious zealots in Scotland, to endure heartache over the death of his wife and child, and to overcome, by faith, the terrors of a godless heathen people. Hey dads, let BBN deepen your relationship with God. 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Thank you, Lord, for godly fathers here on earth.
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2: With SRN News, I'm Rich Thomason in Washington. Following the opening round of U.S.-Iran talks, the U.S. Treasury has issued a 2-month license that waives sanctions on Iranian oil. As for the 2-party negotiations, there are reports of some progress on some points.
3: The initial mediation was rocky, but also led to some agreements by both sides. The talks hit turbulence after President Donald Trump made remarks that Iran called insulting, prompting a temporary pause, according to Iranian state media. Key sticking points include Iran's nuclear program, sanctions relief, and frozen assets. The interim agreement gives both sides 60 days to negotiate a broader settlement. A ceasefire in Lebanon between Israel and Hezbollah also appeared to be holding. I'm Haya Pinjwani.
2: Embattled British Prime Minister Keir Starmer is resigning as head of the UK's Labour Party, giving up the PM's job. Looking ahead to the selection of a successor,
4: I will remain in post as Prime Minister until the contest is complete. And I will do everything I can to ensure an orderly handover of power.
2: Starmer's successor will be Britain's 7th Prime Minister in about 10 years. Former Fed Chairman Alan Greenspan has died. He headed the central bank under 4 presidential administrations. Back in 2010, the then former Fed chair told Congress that steering the massive U.S. economy is no easy task.
5: If we get it right 70% of the time, that is exceptionally good.
2: Alan Greenspan dead at the age of 100. Parts of southern Illinois have been raked by tornadoes. 2 deaths, property damage reported in Jefferson County. It's about 70 miles east, southeast of St. Louis. Watching Wall Street this hour, the Dow is up about 117 points, while the Nasdaq is down 213 points. And this is SRN News.
0: The Good News Memory Verse for this week, Proverbs 23:24. The father of the righteous shall greatly rejoice, and he that begetteth a wise child shall have joy of him. Proverbs 23:24, our Good News Memory Verse for this week.

Being a housewife, a homemaker, whatever the term you prefer, doing that is quite a challenge, isn't it? Well, we focus on that this week and the importance of that role. Leading a Quiet Life is today's program. Coming up later in the week on Gateway to Joy, it's A High Calling, A Mother's Fears, A Mother's Prayer Time, and Waiting on God. That's this week on Gateway to Joy with Elizabeth Elliott. We'll begin in a few minutes.

0: Elizabeth Elliot says, "I think we might divide up all the people in the world into two classes, the complainers and the thankful. Which are you? Which am I?" Welcome to Gateway to Joy, the challenging radio ministry of Elizabeth Elliot, author of over 20 books, including Shadow of the Almighty and Passion and Purity, Learning to Bring Your Love Life Under God's Control. Helping you find joy in your Christian walk with the Savior today. Here's Elizabeth Elliot.
1: You are loved with an everlasting love. This is God's word to us. He loves us, and underneath are His everlasting arms. This is your friend Elizabeth Elliot talking with you today and this week about being just a housewife. Just a housewife. I had a letter from Annette Bloswick of Michigan, and she said, "I am an ex-career woman who is now very happily teaching her own children at home." I suppose that some of Annette's friends wonder at her giving up her career and teaching her children at home, wonder whether she's happy, wonder if she made the right decision, and probably some of them are saying, "Did you know that Annette is now just a housewife?" I get lots of letters from women who are just a housewife. And here's one of them. "I sometimes feel a bit lonely in trying to be a godly mother and wife. If you knew my total situation, you'd be surprised that I say that. I have grown up in a conservative Christian setting, and so did my husband. But so often we seem to feel an undercurrent there saying it's okay to work and send the children to a sitter, etc. Sometimes I get frustrated because at church we often have a hard time finding ladies for Sunday school teachers or someone to head the sewing circle. Often it seems that we young mothers are asked because, quote, you don't work, unquote. One lady told me I should teach because I have more time to study than she does, because she has a job part-time. I was crushed. The verses in Timothy where it says, for the elder to teach the younger, are special to me. There are several ladies, and I learn a lot from my mom especially. She's an RN, but 29 years ago she quit to be at home when my sister was born, and she stayed home. Praise the Lord. I just wish there were more like her, and you who encourage us. I want to learn to be a holy woman of the 90s, and I'm glad for all the cheering section I have. Well, the children are asleep, so I'd better hop to it and get back to the kitchen. I'm canning grape juice today." Thank you, Margaret, for that letter. And then someone sent me this poem, which came from a newspaper clipping. It's called Just a Housewife. "Hello, Mrs. Jones. I just called to say I'm sorry I cried when you phoned today. No, I didn't get angry when your call came at 4, just as 8 Cub Scouts burst through the door. It's just that I'd had such a really full day. I'd baked 8 pies for the PTA. And washing and ironing and scrubbing the floor were chores I had finished not too long before. The reason I cried and gave that big yelp was not because you phoned just to ask for my help. The comment that just about drove me berserk was, 'I'm sure you'll have time because you don't work.' Sign me a happy homemaker," from an anonymous newspaper clipping given to me by my faithful typist, Shirley Welt, who seems to share my views on just about everything, bless her heart. And I am so grateful to God for the people who make it possible for me to do the jobs that I do. Shirley does my typing. Linda Myers is my producer, director of this program. There's Alma Griffin, Mardell, and Malcolm Brown working away on the correspondence. There isn't any way that I could be doing this program without all the support and the help that I get. So I'm very grateful. And here's another letter. "I used to cringe," this lady says, "every time I heard you talk about women staying home. I thought it was great for those who could stand to do it, but it certainly wasn't the choice that I would make. Even after the birth of our oldest daughter, I was convinced I could not be happy at home full time. After the birth of our second child, God made a dramatic change in my heart. I very much wanted to stay home. My husband, however, had doubts. He knew how I had felt for years about staying home and had difficulty believing that this change of heart would last. My principal, I am a teacher, also had his doubts, as I had gone from full-time to part-time teaching that year, but had assured him that I couldn't quit. I prayed that God would show my husband that I was serious. I truly felt this to be God's plan for my life, not merely my own whim, especially since it was such a dramatic turnabout. I could never have guessed that God would answer my prayer in the way that he did. Our second child was born in March. By the following Thanksgiving, I knew that I was pregnant again. The baby was due right at the beginning of the next school year, so it looked as though teaching that year would be out. But it still took months of prayer to convince my husband. At first, he suggested I go back after one semester, and then decided on a year. Once again, God intervened. I was teaching at a private Christian school, and when I informed the principal of the pregnancy and the hope of returning after a year, he said that the board was considering a new policy which would exclude the hiring of new teachers, women, with preschool children. If I left for a year, I would be considered a new teacher. Gradually over the next month or so, God changed my husband's heart too. He was able to come to terms with being solely responsible for the income of our family and is now happy that I stay home. Our August baby is now 2 years old, and we have a seven-month-old, and I can't imagine how I would manage my family or my household if I was still working. Please continue encouraging women who want to stay home but face opposition from friends, family, or even their husbands. God doesn't necessarily take care of things overnight, but they should not give up praying. I hope that you women who would love to be able to stay home but so far have not found a way to do so will be encouraged by this letter. This woman didn't think it was going to be possible, and it turned out to be possible. You don't know what God has up his sleeve. 1 Thessalonians 4:12 says, "Make it your ambition to lead a quiet life, to work with your hands, and to mind your own business." That seems like an impossible command. How can we make it our ambition in this noisy world, this busy, frantic, hectic world, to lead a quiet life? Well, one of the things we're going to have to do, of course, is to eliminate some things that all your friends tell you you've got to do. As my friend Betty Thomas often says to me, God loves you, and everybody has a wonderful plan for your life. You have to take it to God. Ask the Lord how to show you how to be obedient to that command from 1 Thessalonians 4:12. Show me, Lord, in what ways can I calm and still and quiet my life? I would trust that there isn't anyone listening to me today who is unable to work with his own hands, unless he or she is paralyzed. If we have hands, they're meant for work, aren't they? And think of the ones that are paralyzed. Think of the blessing that you and I who have hands that work have been given. Do we thank God for the work that he's given us? Work with your hands. Some of us have to spend a lot of time working with our heads. To me, it's a great relief to leave my desk and my computer and go to the kitchen and maybe clean the cupboards, wash the dishes, peel the carrots, whatever. Lead a quiet life, work with your hands, and here's one that we women need to hear probably at least once a week. Mind your own business. Mind your own business. Now, how much of what goes on in the world is my business? Very little. Not very much at all. It seems, when I look at the pile of work on my desk, that God has given me too much to do. I have found that when I come to it calmly and looking to the Lord, looking unto Jesus, who is the author and the finisher of my faith, it becomes possible to do the work that God has given me to do. Instead of getting frantic and worried about it, I just say, "Now, Lord, show me what to do." Don't ever let anybody tell you that being a housewife or a stay-at-home mother or a faithful wife is not enough to please God. If that is what God has given you to do, do it with all your heart. If you've listened to programs that I've done with my friend Arlita Winston, you've heard the calm, cool voice of a woman who has had many years of experience in being a mother and a grandmother and a mother-in-law. She's mother-in-law to 5 adults now that her 5 adult children are married. She had thought that she was going to go into medicine. That's what I thought I was going to do. I had no idea what God had in mind. I thought it was going to be surgery. I thought it was going to be, after that, lifetime in jungle missionary work, perhaps as a medical missionary. God has taken me through many different changes, but in each of those, He has given me the privilege of learning to lead a quiet life. Do you have the courage to eliminate some things from your schedule that everyone thinks are necessary? Can you and your husband, if you are married, sit down and look at the way the time goes? What is it that you do with those 7 evenings a week? What do you do on Saturdays? What do you do on Sunday afternoon? Is it a frantic race from here to there to everywhere? Chauffeuring the children? Attending this and that function or meeting? How many times a week ought you to be leaving the house? Is there any

0: And me repeatedly, is that your business? I was talking with a mother who was very upset because her daughter seemed to be having too many children. And you know, it just suddenly gave her great peace of mind when I said, well, you know, it really isn't any of your business. She had this feeling of obligation that she had to do something about it. May God help us to obey 1 Thessalonians 4:12, lead a quiet life, work with your hands, mind your own business, and be willing to be just a housewife for the glory of God, if that's what God has called you to do.
1: 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Join us next time for more encouragement and challenge from Elizabeth Elliott. This has been a production of the Bible Broadcasting Network.

Good to have you along on this 22nd day of June. My name is Mike. Let me remind you that the Lord has a job for you to do today. Somebody wrote in and talked about her song leader of her church, a beautiful tenor voice, she said. And she's the pianist and honored to still be playing for church. Now the tenor is 68, and our friend who wrote the note is 86. Now, either one could have said, well, I put in my duty, I'll let the younger people take over for now, when they were still very much involved, very much taking their place in order to minister to others. I imagine they both enjoy it. You see, service can be a great thing. You can get so much more out of it if you're in there, involved in it, rather than us just sitting and being spectators all the time.

Proverbs 27 has for us an interesting contrast. As we think about this day and how we'll handle it, we have, beginning in verse 15, the account of someone, a continual dropping in a very rainy day, and a contentious woman are alike. Whosoever hideth her hideth the wind and the ointment of his right hand which bewrayeth itself. Now you have that person, that contentious person, like a continual dropping in a very rainy day. Contrast that with what we can read in the next verse, verse 17. Iron sharpeneth iron, so a man sharpeneth the countenance of his friend. You will have an impact on people today. Will it be like the first person or like the second?

Faye wrote in and she was passing along some information about her life. She says, music has been a love and blessing to me all my life. My mother taught piano to my older sister, brother, and me, as well as to 22 other piano students. She goes on to say she was assistant pianist. She'd played for many revivals and weddings. She also sang. She married a Baptist preacher, so played the piano and organ in every church that he pastored. And on it goes. You know, maybe you have an extensive background in music. Or maybe you just love good songs. You love to hear it. You love to sing it. Well, continue to enjoy it here with us at BBN.

I exhort therefore that first of all supplications, prayers, intercessions, and giving of thanks be made for all men, for kings, and for all that are in authority, that we may lead a quiet and peaceable life in all godliness and honesty. For this is good and acceptable in the sight of God our Savior, who will have all men to be saved and to come unto the knowledge of the truth. It's not-

0: A nation will never find healing merely through programs, strength, or prosperity. Rather, God calls his people to prayer, trusting that he sees, he hears, he forgives, and he responds. Before we pray for our nation today, let's read from 2 Chronicles 7, verses 12 through 16. And the Lord appeared to Solomon by night and said unto him, I have heard thy prayer and have chosen this place to myself for an house of sacrifice. If I shut up heaven that there be no rain, or if I command the locusts to devour the land, or if I send pestilence among my people, if my people which are called by my name shall humble themselves and pray and seek my face and turn from their wicked ways, then will I hear from heaven and will forgive their sin and will heal their land. Now mine eyes shall be open and mine ears attent unto the prayer that is made in this place. For now have I chosen and sanctified this house, that my name may be there forever, and mine eyes and mine heart shall be there perpetually. 2 Chronicles 7, 12 through 16. Heavenly Father, you are the God who sees nations as well as into the hearts of individuals. You are not distant from the affairs of men. Your ears are open to the prayers of your people, and you are attentive to all those who call upon your name. Today, Lord, we come before you in prayer with humility, acknowledging that America needs your mercy. We need you to teach us to seek your will before we attempt to fix our problems in our own strength. Lord, remove our misguided self-sufficiency. Deliver us from pride that believes technology or wealth or human ingenuity can somehow heal what is broken in the heart of a people. We pray for the young people of our nation as educators and leaders seek to strengthen learning and prepare students for the future. Lord, give our schools teachers who have wisdom, patience, and character. Help students to love what is true. Help them to think clearly and to use their gifts for good. And may knowledge lead them to greater wonder at your creation. Father, we lift before you communities recovering from disasters. You see the homes that have been damaged, the families who've been displaced, and the people who feel overwhelmed by the loss of material things. Thank you for the resources being provided to rebuild and strengthen those communities. May those funds be used wisely and honestly. We also pray that you would bless military doctors, nurses, medics, and researchers. Give them skill, coupled with compassion and endurance. Protect those who stand ready to care for the wounded and those who bear the hidden scars of service. Strengthen military families who often carry heavy burdens alone. And Lord, we ask that you would begin your healing work in our nation. Show us our own sins so that we may confess them before you. Help us turn from bitterness, dishonesty, impurity, and prayerlessness, and draw us to seek your face. Make us to be a people who treasure your presence above all else. Lord, you've promised to hear, to forgive, and to heal. And so we come before you asking with a heart of repentance, not trusting in ourselves, but looking to you alone. May America once again know the blessing of a people who humbly seek our God and who bring glory to you. In the name of Jesus Christ we pray. Amen.
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2: With SRN News, I'm Bob Agnew in Washington. Amar Mamdani reports on Iran-U.S. negotiations ongoing in Switzerland.
3: It's been an intense day here for people as the U.S.-Iran talks finally got underway at the Bergenstock Resort in Switzerland. Vice President J.D. Vance told reporters before the talks that the U.S. sought a reset with Iran. But back home, President Trump threatened Iran again over its support of Hezbollah, and that appears to have hindered progress. It's still unclear what progress these talks will make, But today certainly proved the path ahead for the U.S. and Iran remains a difficult one.
2: As Amar Mamdani reporting from Switzerland, former Federal Reserve Chairman Alan Greenspan has passed away. Here's correspondent Laura Winters.
4: Alan Greenspan was 100 years old. He passed away from complications from Parkinson's disease. He was married to NBC newscaster Andrea Mitchell for 29 years. Greenspan was Fed chair for 19 years, serving under four presidents, Ronald Reagan and George H.W. Bush, Bill Clinton and George W. Bush.
2: That's Laura Winters reporting. British Prime Minister Keir Starmer has announced he's resigning, forced out by his party after losing voter support. Steve Yates at the Heritage Foundation believes it all stems from the violent protests over Starmer's handling of the Henry Nowak case. Nowak, a white student who was stabbed to death, and the suspect in the case claimed that he had been the victim of a racial attack.
5: The 18-year-old young student who was murdered by a Sikh British citizen, who then he and his brother called their version of 911 and claimed that they were being attacked on racial grounds by the victim. And literally, the DEI that we have fought in the United States was written into the code of the British police so that they believed the racism over what their own eyes would have told them of here's someone with multiple stab wounds.
2: It's Stephen Yates with the Heritage Foundation, and this is SRN News.
1: 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The father of the righteous shall greatly rejoice, and he that begetteth a wise child shall have joy of him. Proverbs 23:24, our Good News Memory Verse for this week.

0: From the studios of the Bible Broadcasting Network, we present Christian Classics, reading from a book that has influenced the lives of many people. Our narrator is Lynn Brooks.
1: Today we'll be reading chapter 6 from Mel Trotter. 5 years after he started his life work in Grand Rapids, Mr. Trotter was specially honored by being ordained a minister of the Presbyterian Church. The account of his ordination is as unique as it is wonderful.
2: Yes, I am an ordained Presbyterian minister. In 1905, the Presbytery of Grand Rapids, Michigan ordained me, and it came about in this fashion. I was constantly calling on ministers to baptize, marry, and do things that I could not do, being a layman. One night I called Dr. Davis of the First Church about 2 o'clock in the morning to baptize a young woman who had taken carbolic acid and was on the verge of death. Well, after that ceremony, Dr. Davis said to me, "Why don't you become ordained?" Well, I'd never thought of such a thing. He said, "We can ordain you as an evangelist, and it will carry all these privileges." Well, I went before the presbytery and there found out that being ordained as an evangelist did not carry the privilege of baptizing, marrying, etc., but one of the ministers suggested they ordain me as a minister. It seemed to appeal to the other men, and at once 3 or 4 were on their feet saying, "Well, let's do it now." My examination started with Christian evidences. I said, "What's that?" They said, "Are you saved?" And I said, "You bet." They said, "How do you know?" And I said, "I was there when it happened in the Pacific Garden Mission, January 19, 1897, 9:10 Central Time, Chicago, Illinois, USA. They all laughed, but that was the truth. And then they asked me what I knew about church history, and I said, "You know more about that than I do." They said, "Are you Calvinist or Arminian?" I said, "You could search me. My father was Irish." And in just 7 minutes, I had finished my theology course. Take some ministers 7 years, but there's a good advantage in being a trotter. It's faster. Well, Dr. French, a marvelous old minister, but a real stickler for church law and always afraid of establishing a dangerous precedent, slowly rose to his feet before the vote was taken, and to the surprise of everyone, he seconded the motion that I become a full-fledged minister ordained by the Presbytery of Grand Rapids. He referred to the dangerous precedent by saying, "Find us another Mel Trotter and we will ordain him." I can see that old full-bearded man now standing there saying, "Who are we to refuse ordination to one whom God has ordained? God has put his hands on this man. The Presbytery of Grand Rapids will follow our Lord." That was a wonderful day in my life, and it has enabled me to carry on in all branches of the work. Bucktown, with its body and soul-destroying forces, is civic history. Its replacement by the great market, freight depots, manufacturing plants, and business establishments truly is a monument to the power of the gospel of Christ. Bucktown was a real section of the city of Grand Rapids, Michigan, situated just over the tracks and nestling beside the Grand River. It started only a stone's throw from the heart of the downtown district and sprawled out for several blocks along the river. Once a year at the spring thaw, the river overflowed its banks and most of Bucktown was inundated. People, compelled to flee their homes, found temporary housing on higher ground. The houses in Bucktown were the oldest in the city, and some of them in their day had been the residences of the best citizens. Some of the houses had been erected where they now continued to stand, but many others had been moved to make room for the rapidly growing business district. They had been set down here because land was cheap and nowhere else could such worn-out, dilapidated structures find tenants. Unlike the slums of larger and older cities such as London, New York, or Chicago, Bucktown was largely peopled by men and women who, like its houses, had come from happier and more elegant surroundings. Few of its older inhabitants were born in the slums, and among its people were to be found many
1: whose careers in life were begun under really favorable circumstances. Like driftwood, they had been crowded out of the busy stream of human effort into this pool of stagnant humanity. Bucktown became the dumping ground of everything undesirable in a population of more than 100,000 souls. Saloons and houses of ill fame abounded everywhere, while sin and wickedness stalked forth even in the daytime with a boldness that knew no hindrance. One-third of the population was colored, and the whites were made up of every known nationality. No effort was made to draw the color line. Negroes and whites lived in the same or adjoining houses, and in some families the husband was of one color and the wife another. Notorious at that time was the celebrated Dolly Resort, known everywhere as the most dangerous place of its kind in the city. It was luxuriously furnished, and was famous for its pretty girls and its dances. One of the characters in Bucktown was Yellow Liz, a monstrously hideous woman whose husband was doing a long term in prison for a murderous assault. Yellow Liz had a wart as large as an acorn in the middle of her forehead, and woolly red and black whiskers on her chin and lower jaw. She was one of the features of the neighborhood, and slumming parties from uptown never failed to visit her domicile. Dave Beach, the horse trader, was more often called the mayor of Bucktown. His joint was frequented by all the toughs and criminals in town. Beach was a bad man, but he had brains, and everybody paid court to his throne. It was said he could deliver the vote of Bucktown intact at election time, and there could be no doubt about his pull with the authorities. This was the slum or segregated district of Grand Rapids a half century ago. A slough of despair, a ghostly conglomeration of cast-offs, a veritable Dante's hell. The spiritual invasion of Bucktown, spearheaded by Mel Trotter with the heart-rending struggles, the bloodshed, and ultimate triumph, is a chapter in the life of Superintendent Trotter and his workers that has never been fully appreciated by the city in which it was enacted, nor by the world at large. The conquest of Bucktown and the capitulation of most of Satan's slaves there is an epic in Christian enterprise. Like Nehemiah's of old going out by night to examine the broken walls, so this modern prophet of the slums went out to find ways and means to establish a beachhead on Bucktown's territory. Mel Trotter came to Grand Rapids in 1900 and 6 years later invaded Bucktown. He went out by day and night and found in this city in which he had come to live a morass trampled underfoot by beasts of prey in human form, a veritable no-man's land of poverty and vice. He walked the streets of Bucktown with a bleeding heart. His own bitter experience on Skid Row had taught him many lessons. He had many advantages over other men who might have attempted the well-nigh hopeless task. Mel knew the language of the jungle. He knew only too well what it meant to live under such horrible conditions as existed there. He went back to his mission down on Market Street and called upon the name of the Lord. Dramatically, the answer came, but Bucktown was a place of drama. The office door suddenly burst open, and in rushed a ragged urchin.
3: "Please, can you tell me where is the boss of this mission?"
1: Mr. Trotter turned around and saw a boy who, judging by his stature, would be 10 or 12 years old, but with the face of an old man. His eyes were set far back in his head. The nose was pointed and pinched, the cheeks hollow, and the glint in his eyes at once appealing and defiant. The lad held a ragged cap, which he turned nervously in his hands. On his feet he wore a large pair of sharp-pointed lady shoes. Every garment was a misfit. A rent in his jacket disclosed the fact that he wore no underclothing. It was a cold day, and he looked half-frozen. The mission superintendent took in all these details at a glance, but did not overlook the impression that here was no ordinary character. Deep down in the dark gray eyes that never wavered under his steady gaze, he saw the makings of a man, mighty for good or evil. Jimmy Moore, for that was the lad's name, and the hero of Jimmy Moore of Bucktown, Mr. Trotter's classic of slum life and conditions, soon lost his nervousness under the kindly smile of the superintendent. No longer was he afraid the mission man would phone for the bulls and turn him over to the police for begging. Jimmy started talking.
2: "Me Pa said yer was a good guy. He heard yer talk on de gospel wagon down to square. He don't talk about nothing else, and he wants yer to come and see him."
1: Further inquiry on the part of the superintendent revealed the fact that Jim's father was very sick. He had gotten drunk and had been found lying half frozen in the snow. A doctor had been summoned who had diagnosed the man's illness as pneumonia. The neighbors came in and did all they could, but there had been no fire or fuel in the house for 2 days.
2: "Ma sits down and cries," said Jimmy, "'cause there's nothing for the kids to eat. Pa sat up in bed and said, 'Go to the mission man and tell him I must see him. Ma sent me up to you to see if you won't come down to see Pa.'"
1: On the way to the Moors, Mr. Trotter took Jimmy by the hand and told him the story of Jesus and how he loved little boys and their mothers and fathers.
2: "If you believe in him," said the superintendent, "you can ask for anything in his name and get it."
1: It was a seed sown in this slum boy's heart, the results of which ultimately brought an end to Bucktown, long a festering sore in the otherwise conservative and progressive city of Grand Rapids. The Moore House was one of the most disreputable-looking places in the neighborhood. It consisted of a lean-to portion of a house from which the original building had been moved away. There was no wall beneath. The building stood on 4 posts, one at each corner, the wind having a clean sweep beneath the floor in every direction. Within, there were 2 rooms. The one in front contained a bed upon which the sick man lay, an old table, 2 chairs, and a box to sit on. In the next room, an old wood-burning cook stove, a big box for table and cupboard combined, and a broken mirror constituted its complete furnishings. The roof leaked, and most of the spaces in the window sashes were filled with rags and paper instead of glass.
2: "Dis is de man from de mission," said Jimmy proudly,
1: still clasping the hand of the superintendent,
2: "and he says that Jesus loves every bloomin' one of us and'll be our friend and owns the whole business. If we lives for him, he lives for us."
1: Moore broke into tears when he saw the mission man. When the sweet story of the 3rd chapter of the Gospel of John was read and explained by this big, warm-hearted superintendent, who pointed him to the one who saves to the uttermost, Moore and his wife accepted the Lord as their Savior. Mr. Trotter recalled the experience in the Moore home as one of the great events of his life. Today on Christian Classics, we have been reading from the book Mel Trotter by Fred C. Zarfus, published by the Zondervan Publishing House.
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0: Welcome. It's our time of prayer, the family altar. Hi, my name is Mike Dyes. We'll have a time of prayer coming up in a few minutes. First, though, it's a challenge from the Word of God here at the family altar. David Wyatt has our challenge. David?
1: Make a joyful noise unto the Lord, all ye lands. Serve the Lord with gladness. Come before his presence with singing. Know ye that the Lord, he is God. It's he that hath made us, and not we ourselves. We're his people, and the sheep of his pasture. Enter into his gates with thanksgiving, and into his courts with praise. Be thankful unto him, and bless his name. For the Lord is good, his mercy is everlasting, and his truth endureth to all generations. Psalm 100. What a great scripture text to begin our new theme, which is Sing to the Lord. We as believers can sing from a joyful heart to our Savior because he has saved us from our sins, but he has also gone beyond

0: Beyond that, He's placed us in Christ, and we have actually been clothed in the dazzling righteousness of Christ Himself. We as believers of all people should be a people with singing and joyful hearts. Our songs and our singing, though, should be different from those of the world. The world sings to entertain themselves and to try and forget their troubles, but the believer sings because of the joy of Christ within. As Paul wrote in Ephesians 5:18-19, "And be not drunk with wine wherein is excess, but be filled with the Spirit, speaking to yourselves in psalms and hymns and spiritual songs, singing and making melody in your heart to the Lord." And Colossians 3:15-16, "And let the peace of God rule in your hearts, to the which also ye are called in one body, and be ye thankful. Let the word of Christ dwell in you richly in all wisdom, teaching and admonishing one another in psalms and hymns and spiritual songs, singing with grace in your hearts to the Lord." All of our sin and filth has been cleansed by the wonderful blood of Christ. This being so, the Lord Himself has implanted a new and fresh song of deep abiding joy within us that the world, our own flesh, and the devil himself cannot touch. And it's not subject to our circumstances, and therefore they can't alter it. Psalm 40 verses 2 and 3 says, "He brought me up also out of an horrible pit, out of the miry clay, and set my feet upon a rock, and established my goings. And he hath put a new song in my mouth, even praise unto our God. Many shall see it and fear, and shall trust in the Lord." Isaiah tells us that because we've been saved, the Lord Himself has become our song. Isaiah 12:2-3, "Behold, God is my salvation. I will trust and not be afraid. For the Lord Yahweh is my strength and my song. He also has become my salvation. Therefore with joy shall you draw water out of the wells of salvation." The song that our Lord Jesus has planted deep within our hearts is always there, though at times it may be covered over with cares and anxiety, and sometimes due to our own sin. But through the Spirit's grace, He points us back to our Savior Jesus so our hearts can sing for joy in Christ once again. Maybe you've been looking forward to our time of prayer and praise today because there's a specific heavy burden on your heart that you need to take to God. Now the time's come for us to do just that together. Our waiting BB announcer will rejoin us and lead us as we pray together, and we'll share and bear one another's burdens in the body of Christ and trust that the Lord will renew the song in our hearts today.
1: Thank you, David. That was David Wyatt with our challenge for today. Well, here at the family altar, we invite you to pray with us as these requests are mentioned. A daughter is in need of prayer. She needs protection as she's traveling overseas. Pray for a loved one who's recovering from a fall. A lady is praising the Lord for her husband's successful surgery. Gentleman is in need of prayer. He's dealing with poor eyesight. Pray for a young lady for the endurance and wisdom she needs for a difficult job. Pray for a man under a lot of stress because of family-related problems. Pray that he and his wife would have a strong relationship as they go through this. Pray for a mother that she'd soon hear from her adult daughter. A listener is praising the Lord for the healing of her stomach. Pray for a friend to have good results from her biopsy. Hey, pray for a wife. She has cancer. A lady is requesting prayer for her surgery scheduled for today. Pray for the restoration of a mother-son relationship. Pray for a listener who has several MRIs scheduled this week. Pray for a gentleman to find a dentist and a good church home. A friend is not feeling good. Do pray for that friend. A lady is having trouble with her medications. There are many unsaved friends and loved ones. Please remember to pray for them today. A friend is in the hospital with Alzheimer's disease. Pray for a sister to have wisdom to make the right decisions in an appointment today. A family is grieving over the loss of a father and husband. Do pray for the comfort for this family. A lady is praising the Lord for answered prayer. Pray for protection for a gentleman. He's living alone. A sister is in the hospital. Pray for her. Gentleman is recovering from a tick bite. A lady, pray for her husband. He's nearing the end of his life, so do pray for both of them as they deal with this chapter in their lives.

A listener would like protection and pray for that tonight. Pray for a listener in need of a financial blessing. A lady is struggling with a high heart rate. I do pray for her. And for a son who's been wandering away from the Lord. A lady would like prayer that she would receive the accurate pay that's due her at her job. Pray for a listener struggling with high cholesterol levels. A listener is in need of help with the process of buying and selling a house. Gentleman needs healing in his back and arms. Pray for a friend going home to be with the Lord soon. Pray for a lady who needs to find a reliable home helper. Pray for a man's recovery from surgery. He's been struggling with blood clots. Pray for a sister who's having a medical test done. Pray for a gentleman who's dealing with a severe ear infection. A mother has declining health. I do pray for her. Pray for children there traveling abroad. Pray for their safety and well-being. Pray for a husband's continued healing following rehabilitation. A wife is caring for her ailing husband. Pray for them both. Gentleman is recovering from a spinal ablation. Pray for a son and daughter. They're struggling to afford college. A son-in-law is having a hard time dealing with severe neck pain. Pray for a husband recovering from a bed sore. Pray for a loved one who's dealing with back pain. Pray for a lady concerning the difficulties she's having on her job. Pray for the many unspoken requests. Pray for a lady recovering from a liver transplant. Pray for the restoration of a marriage. A listener is recovering from a vehicle accident.
mother was recently diagnosed with a genetic disposition to cancer. Pray for her. Pray for a lady who needs a cancerous spot removed. A listener is praising the Lord for sending people to help her when she needed it. A sister with many health needs could use your prayers, and also her husband is in the hospital. A friend has cancer and is unable to eat. A listener is requesting prayer that his air conditioning would be fixed. A listener is praising the Lord for God's helping her to avoid an accident. Well, thanks for praying with us here at the Family Altar at BBN. Pray for a husband who has leukemia. A daughter-in-law is in declining health as she's recovering from surgery. Pray for a listener looking for an affordable place to live, rather to have a vehicle repaired, I should say. And do pray that this listener would find a good repair shop. We've been asked to pray for a pastor who has upcoming surgery. A lady is struggling with anxiety. Pray for a sister's continued healing. A gentleman has severe depression. Pray for him. Pray for a friend to find Christian fellowship in a new Bible study group. A lady is requesting prayer for wisdom and guidance. Pray for a man recently diagnosed with terminal cancer. A lady is having hip replacement surgery. Pray for a friend who has a fused spine. A listener is praising God for his blessings. Remember to pray for a lady recovering from multiple surgeries. Pray for a husband recovering from heart surgery. A granddaughter is in need of prayer. She's struggling with chronic migraines. Pray for someone to have clear guidance from the Lord concerning a decision she needs to make today.
Pray for two twins. They're newborn. They're in the NICU. Do pray for them today. A listener is praising the Lord for good medical test results. Pray for a gentleman who may need knee surgery. A sister has an eye issue that requires surgery. Pray for a lady struggling with several medical issues. We've been asked to pray for wisdom in a couple in raising their grandchildren, and that all of their needs would be met. Pray for a husband recovering from a drinking problem. A listener is balancing a job and all the time trying to care for his elderly parents. I do pray for him. A listener praises God for a restored relationship.

Pray for a friend seeking to be more Christ-like in regards to their children. A gentleman is asking for prayer for a job, to find a job that he can do from home. Pray for a mother and daughter in need of a safe place to live. Pray for a listener struggling with spiritual warfare. Pray for a man that he would soon find a good job that he can do. Pray for the restoration of a relationship. It looks like it's only through the power of God that it would be restored. A lady wants to overcome her fearfulness. Do pray for her. A listener is seeking more peace and joy in her life. Pray for a gentleman having chest pain. And pray for a lady who struggles to sleep at night. Let's take some time for prayer. Our Father, we thank you for this opportunity to bring you these requests. We think of those who are under very heavy loads. Maybe they're taking care of family members who are unable to take care of themselves and really are in need. Maybe it's an elderly parent. Maybe it's a child who is very needy and really needs their guidance, but just some very practical help along the way. We think of those who are feeling the pressure in a variety of areas of life and are tempted to say it's just too much. Maybe in their own strength it is. We pray that you would help them, though, that you would strengthen them in a way that they have not perhaps experienced before. That you'd help us to remember in those times that there is hope. There is always strength available. Help us to trust in you, whether it's a problem in a relationship, maybe a couple on the verge of divorce, or maybe they have just grown to be roommates more than anything else rather than a strong marital relationship. We pray that you would restore what it once was and even make it better, that relationship. Maybe it's a parent who's burdened over a wayward son or daughter. We pray for them. Please work in each heart and help us to understand what we can do and can't do to make a difference in that relationship. We pray for your wisdom for those seeking jobs or improved jobs, that you would continue to provide for them, and you would help them not to be discouraged today. For those who are upset, perhaps because of a poor memory, or those who lack peace of mind, we pray that you would work in their lives and help them through that.

And we pray for those who are in times of depression that you would lift that and help them to, again, see that there is hope in any situation we face. For the many who are dealing with medical needs, we bring them to you and ask for your healing touch on their lives, the comfort they need as they look ahead and see that surgery coming up there on the calendar. We pray that you'd help them. Help them to trust in you. Give them a peace that passes all understanding. We pray for those who, on a day-by-day basis, are providing help to people in great distress, that you would encourage them as they try to pour their energy and their efforts and their time into helping others. We think of those who are in need spiritually. Perhaps they've never placed their faith in you, that today would be that day. For those who lack assurance, that you would provide that, that you would help each one to be before you at peace and strengthened and helped today. Thank you for what you'll do. Have your way in our lives, we pray. In Jesus' name, amen. Hey, thanks for taking time to pray with us here at the Family Altar at the Bible Broadcasting Network.

Where your riches today? There's a Russian proverb that says the riches that are in the heart cannot be stolen. May we seek first the kingdom of God and his righteousness. My name is Mike Dyes. May the Lord bless you. Have a great day.

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2: A lot of progress, but still some work to do, and we're very committed to doing exactly that.
1: That's how Vice President J.D. Vance summed up the progress being made in talks with Iran to bring an end to the war, as far as the fact that Iran's negotiators threatened to walk out of the talks over the weekend.
2: What we told the Iranians yesterday is when you guys engage in what us millennials might call trash talk, you can't expect the President of the United States not to respond and not to correct the record.
1: And also, Vance defended social media posts by President Trump that had caused the Iranian officials to feel offended and threatened to walk out. Also at SRNnews.com, former Fed Chairman Alan Greenspan died today from complications of Parkinson's disease. His more than 18-year landmark tenure at the Fed did suffer some setbacks.
3: The U.S. housing market collapsed at one point, igniting a global monetary crisis that nearly toppled the U.S. banking system. The housing downturn also plunged the economy into a landmark recession. Critics blame much of that crisis on Greenspan's easy money policies. But Greenspan later acknowledged that he made a mistake by assuming the nation's banks could essentially regulate themselves.
1: That is correspondent Andrew Stewart reporting. President Trump updating Americans on the vandalism in Washington, D.C., at one of the city's most popular tourist attractions.
4: President Trump taking to his Truth Social page, noting that of all the statues and fountains that were renovated and cleaned, that the only one that was vandalized was the reflecting pool. Trump writing that it will be taken care of ASAP, exclamation point. The president saying it has been given a 300-foot-long gash. Chemicals have been illegally placed in the water, and the beautiful new grass field has been destroyed with a gigantic 6:47 chemically carved into it. In parentheses, he writes, probably inspired by dirty cop James Comey.
1: And that is Laura Winters reporting. This is
5: 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The father of the righteous shall greatly rejoice, and he that begetteth a wise child shall have joy of him. Proverbs 23:24. That's the good news for this week.
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6: 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The words she said to use were, "You didn't do anything wrong on purpose, you just encountered an unfortunate choice or situation." 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How is this teaching them to own their actions? 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If you point out a mistake or sin, hopefully they'll be responsive enough to want to fix it. And the Bible's clear, too. Romans 3:23 says, all have sinned, not encountered an unfortunate situation. 1 John 1:9 says, if we confess our sins, he's faithful and just to forgive us. If we aren't calling sin sin, how can kids confess it?
7: To learn more, visit ParentMinute.org.

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Looks like you've joined me here in the music room at the Bible Broadcasting Network. 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

0: 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Our guest today is Al Jackson. Have you noticed how many things are conditional? Hey, it's a free gift. Well, if you buy this, that, and the other, it'll be a free gift from the store. Our love can be conditional as well. How do we rise beyond that and love in a godly way? Here's Al Jackson and the case for loving unconditionally.
1: 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Luke chapter 6, our text today, verses 27 through 36. Luke 6, 27 through 36. Some of you are old enough to remember in March 1981, just 2 months after assuming the presidency of the United States, Ronald Reagan made his way across Washington, D.C. to speak to a union assembly, and he exited the hotel that day. A young man named John Hinckley was there waiting outside, and John Hinckley shot the president along with several other members of the presidential party. Reagan was rushed to the emergency room in the hospital, and there he almost lost his life, but by God's grace was survived. Later, President Reagan wrote these words regarding his time there when he first entered the emergency room, and he laid there on a gurney. He said, and I quote, "I focused on that tiled ceiling and I prayed, but I realized that I couldn't ask for God's help while at the same time I felt hatred for the mixed up young man who had shot me. Isn't that the meaning of the lost sheep? We are God's children and therefore equally beloved by Him. I began to pray for his soul that he would find his way back into the fold." Remarkable. In the light of what had just happened, we all have enemies. Some of us have public enemies. In fact, all of us have some public enemies. Perhaps the public enemy in your life would be a greedy employer who takes advantage of his employees, or the crooked politician who seeks his own personal gain above that of the gain of his constituents, or the reckless driver who injures an innocent bystander, or the terrorist who brings fire and death and destruction. There are certain public enemies. And then there are more personal enemies, like a demeaning boss that you have to relate to every day, or scheming coworkers in your office area, or angry and a cantankerous neighbor who just makes life miserable for you and everybody in the neighborhood, or a hostile spouse, or a friend who's no longer your friend because he or she has betrayed you. Who is your enemy? Has some name come into your mind? Some face come into your mind? Someone who's wronged you, someone who's injured you, someone who's betrayed you, someone who's insulted you, someone who's lied about you or slandered your good name? Is there a person you're thinking of right now? Well, if so, this is the very person that the Lord Jesus Christ is calling you to love. Think with me this morning about this subject, the case for loving unconditionally. The case for loving unconditionally. Our text is Luke chapter 6, verses 27 through 36. You know the context. It is the Sermon on the Plain. It is Jesus speaking to his followers, to his disciples, and giving them instructions about how we are to live in the kingdom of God. We begin with verse 27 and go through verse 36. Jesus said, "But I tell you who hear me, love your enemies, do good to those who hate you, bless those who curse you, pray for those who mistreat you. If someone strikes you on one cheek, turn to him the other also. If someone takes your cloak, do not stop him from taking your tunic. Give to everyone who asks you, and if anyone takes what belongs to you, do not demand it back. Do to others as you would have them do to you. If you love those who love you, what credit is that to you? Even sinners love those who love them. And if you do good to those who are good to you, what credit is that to you? Even sinners do that. And if you lend to those to whom you expect repayment, what credit is that to you? Even sinners lend to sinners expecting to be repaid in full. But love your enemies. Do good to them. and lend to them without expecting to get anything back. Then your reward will be great, and you will be sons of the Most High, because He is kind to the ungrateful and the wicked. Be merciful just as your Father is merciful. I have to confess to you that when I was working in this text earlier in the week, I came out of my study and I walked past my secretary and I said to her, "Is Jesus crazy?" She had a very bewildered look on her face to hear her pastor say, "Jesus," I didn't say he was crazy, I just asked the question. This is counter-cultural truth. I understand, love your friends. Love your husband, love your wife, love your children. Love the people that love you. Love the people that vote like you. Love the people that dress like you. Love the people that smell like you. Love the people that think like you. But love your enemies? Well, we all know Jesus is not crazy. He's the sanest person that ever lived. So there's got to be something here for us. But He said it not once but twice. Verse 27, Jesus said, love your enemies. And He said it also down in verse 35, but love your enemies. So we have to surmise then that this is a different kind of love than we know very much about. This is a supernatural love. This is an unconditional love that comes only from the grace of God and through the power and presence of the Holy Spirit of God. So think with me this morning about the case for loving unconditionally. There are three truths I want you to see with me in this passage this morning. First of all, in verses 27 through 31, I want you to see with me that unconditional love is possible. Now, don't just write it off and say it's not possible. It's not possible to love some people unconditionally. It's just impossible to love some people. They're so unlovely and so difficult and so hard to get along with. How could I ever love them? But I want to suggest to you that, among other things, Jesus is teaching in this portion of the Sermon on the Plain that unconditional love is possible. Otherwise, He's asking us to do that which is impossible. But the fact of the matter is, in our strength, it is impossible, is it not? But we're not alone. We have a helper. We have the Paraclete, the Holy Spirit of God, who has come to live within us. If it were not possible by the grace of God, Jesus would not have commanded us to love our enemies. But let's just back up and remind ourselves who the audience is. If you look back in Luke chapter 6, verse 20, Luke tells us, looking at His disciples, He said, and He began this Sermon on the Plain. Yes, there were those there listening that day. A large crowd, we're told, were listening there. But Jesus directed His comments not to the crowd. Jesus directed His words, His teachings, to His disciples, those who are His followers. So the audience is the sons and daughters of God. What's that say to us? It says that as Christians, among other things, we're different. We're different from everybody else. If we're not different, perhaps we're not born again. We're to be holy. To be holy is to be different. To be different is to be set apart. We are different to make a difference. And if we're just like everybody else who doesn't name the name of the Lord Jesus Christ, then why bother at all? So we're different. And our difference in this particular case expresses itself by the practice of unconditional love, even for those who are our enemies. Those who tried to do us in, those who've taken advantage of us, those who've ripped us off in some kind of financial transaction, those who slandered us. We relate to them differently than unbelievers do. Now, some of you are thinking, okay, love your enemies. Jesus said it, but I don't feel any love in my heart for my enemies. Pastor, if you knew what He did to me, if you knew what she said about me, you would give me some slack on this one. Well, if love were merely a feeling, perhaps I would, but love is not a feeling. I mean, eventually our feelings catch up with our actions, but quite frankly, love begins with an action. And you'll notice how Jesus, after He says here in verse 27, love your enemies, He tells you some practical steps that you can take to implement love for your enemies. In fact, He gives us six of them here in verses 27 through 31. So let's just look at them. Jesus said, love your enemies. Here's how you do it. Number one, verse 27, you love your enemies by doing good to those who hate you. That's an action step that you and I can take. Somebody is our enemy. Somebody's giving us a hard time. How do we respond? We do good to them. We find some action we can take. The fact of the matter is, while we're not saved by good works express a saved, transformed life. It's by grace through faith that you're saved, not by works. But we are created in Christ Jesus to do good works. And the good works perhaps have their greatest effect when we are showing good works to those who are enemies. Some of you will remember 1989, the collapse of the Berlin Wall. The Soviet Union imploded a couple years later, but the Berlin Wall came down first. East Germany was a satellite state of the Soviet Union. And no person in East Germany was more despised than the communist dictator Erich Honecker. When his government fell, he was stripped of all of his offices. Even the Communist Party that he had led for so many decades rejected him. They kicked him out of his villa. The new government refused him new housing. And the Prime Minister and his wife were homeless. Enter into the picture, Pastor Holmer, director of a Christian Help Center north of Berlin. Made aware of the former Prime Minister's straits, Pastor Holmer felt it would be wrong to give them a room meant for even needier people than he. And so this pastor and his family decided to take them into their home. In light of the fact, he did that even in light of the fact that Erich Honecker's wife, Margot, had ruled the East German educational system for 26 years, and 8 of Pastor Holmer's 10 children had been turned down for higher education due to Mrs. Honecker's policies, which discriminated against Christians. And now they were being cared for by this pastor and his wife, the most hated man in Germany. I want to tell you, that's unnatural. It's supernatural. A good deed. Jesus said, this is how you love your enemies. You do good to those who hate you. And number 2 in verse 28, he says, you bless those who curse you. You see, our speech reveals our heart. And it's easy, you know, tit for tat, somebody curses you, you curse them back. But we bless them. It can be something as simple as when you get cut off trying to enter the interstate highway. What's your reaction? Do you bless or do you curse? So they can't hear me. I wish they could hear me, but they can't. God does hear all. Bless and do not curse. Verse 28. Here's a third thing you can do to love your enemies. Pray for those who mistreat you. Now, that's a hard one. That calls for God's grace. There's no person on the planet who's been mistreated more than Jesus. You mistreat me, you're one sinner mistreating another sinner, I'll probably deserve some of it. I mistreat you, that's the same thing. But what they did to Jesus at the cross was absolutely indefensible. He was the sinless Lamb of God, and he was spit upon, he was whipped and beaten. He was laughed at. He was mocked. And on the cross, what did Jesus do? He prayed. And what did he pray? Father, forgive them. Father, forgive them. They don't know what they're doing. If anybody had grounds to say, I don't have to take this. I don't have to pray for you, it was Jesus. And then the first Christian martyr, Stephen, when he was being stoned, he prayed a prayer very similar to the prayer that Jesus prayed when he prayed, Father, forgive them for what they're doing. So do good, bless those who curse you, pray for those who mistreat you. And then look in verse 29, no revenge. Jesus says here, turn the other cheek. Verse 29, if someone strikes you on one cheek, turn to him the other also. If someone takes your cloak, do not stop him from taking your tunic. It sounds like Jesus is saying, just let the thieves run wild. You know, somebody comes up, takes your cloak, let him have your tunic as well. Somebody comes up and attacks you, let him just get away with it. I want to say to you that we need to make a distinction here. And I believe this is a legitimate distinction here between the proper role of the civil authority as opposed to our personal response. What Jesus said here is no revenge. God has ordained the role of civil government to take care of thieves and rapists and murderers and robbers and such. And I agree with Pastor John MacArthur, who said, and I quote, The turn the other cheek rule cannot be meant to keep civil government from punishing evildoers. To apply these principles in the civil arena would be to surrender society to chaos. Civil government is ordained by God precisely for the punishment of evildoers and the praise of those who do right. Justice obligates us to uphold the law and to insist that others do so as well. Reporting crime is both a civic responsibility and an act of compassion. To excuse or help cover up the wrongdoing of others is an act of wicked complicity with evil. To fail to protect the innocent is itself a serious evil. God has ordained the civil authorities, the magistrates, the courts, the judges, the police, the military, to protect the innocent and to punish the evildoer. But this is what just talking about here now is a case of revenge. There are proper ways to have our injustices adjudicated. Revenge is not one of them. When Paul wrote the church in Rome, he said, quoting the Lord, the vengeance is mine, the Lord says, I will repay. So what we have here is no revenge. We love our enemies not by getting even, but we love them by blessing them, praying for them, doing good for them. Number five, by being generous. Look in verse 30. Jesus says, give to everyone who asks of you. And if anyone takes what belongs to you, do not demand it back. Well, you say, that's strange. Not a bad way to live if you think about it. If we're grasping on to our possessions as if they're the most valuable thing we have, and we don't realize that God is the owner and we're the stewards, then yeah, we're going to be messed up. We're going to want to hold on to it if we don't realize that we're just merely the steward and God is the owner, and we're going to lose it all eventually someday on the day of our death. So let's just hold all things loosely in our hands, and if somebody takes it, doesn't bring it back, so be it. Don't worry about it. Be generous. And then number six, this is one of the most famous statements in all the Bible, the Golden Rule, verse 36. Jesus said, do to others as you would have them do to you. He didn't say do to others before they do you in, did he? He said, treat other people the same way you'd like to be treated. I want to suggest to you the single greatest relationship rule and the single greatest leadership rule that I know of is found right here. You having trouble in your marriage, having trouble in your work relationships, having trouble in your neighborhood, right here. Jesus said, treat others the same way you want them to treat you. It works. Now, it's not easy, but it works. In fact, Jesus says, love your enemies. Love your enemies by blessing them, by praying for them, by not taking revenge, by doing good to them, by being generous to them, and by treating them the same way you wish they would be treating you. It can be a challenge at times, calls for the grace of God at times. One missionary lady and her husband and her family had an unusually difficult term of service. And they were looking forward to their stateside assignment. For the first time, this missionary wife and mother was going to have a place of her own. She was being provided a large townhouse apartment with a patio. And being a very creative type, she was looking forward to decorating the townhouse. They were having a good time for a few months, and then some new neighbors moved in next door, and the best word to describe the new neighbors would be coarse. There was loud music day and night with a constant flow of obscenities. The neighbors urinated in the front yard in broad daylight. They totally disrupted her peace. She could see nothing good in her new neighbors. So she asked the Lord to help her be more loving, but all she got back in response was disgust and rejection. Crisis came when she returned home one day to find that her neighbor's children had spray-painted orange paint all over her beautiful patio, the walls, the floors, everything. She was not only distraught, this time she was furious. She tried to pray, but she found herself crying out to God, God, I cannot love these neighbors. I hate these neighbors. Knowing that she had to deal with the sin in her own heart, she began to converse with the Lord. And God brought to her mind Colossians 3, 14, and beyond all these things, put on love, which is the perfect bond of unity. So in her heart, she questioned, Lord, how do I put on love? It's a good question. The only way she could picture it was like put on a coat, and so that's what she determined to do. She chose to wrap herself in the love of God, and as a result, she began to experience the deeper love of Christ within her life. She began to make a list of all the things that she would do if she really loved her difficult neighbors. And then she did what she wrote down. She baked them cookies and took them to them. She offered to babysit for free. She invited the mother over for coffee. And as she began to do these good deeds, the most beautiful thing happened. She began to know and understand them. She began to see that they were living under tremendous pressure. She began to love those who she had once regarded as her enemies. She did good to them. She lent to them without expecting anything in return. The day came, they moved away, and she wept because she had learned to love them by the supernatural grace of the Spirit of God. Unconditional love is possible by the grace of God. Who's your enemy? Jesus says, love him. Love her. But not only is unconditional love possible, I want you to see with me, number 2, verses 32 and through 34, that unconditional love is exceptional. You've probably gathered that by now. I won't elaborate on that very much. I think we know that without Jesus even telling us that, but he does tell us that. Look in verses 32, 33, and 34. Here Jesus says, this kind of love, this kind of unconditional love for your enemies is pretty rare. He says in verse 32, if you love those who love you, what credit is that to you? Even sinners love those who love them. Okay? That's a good question. Next question, verse 33. And if you do good to those who are good to you, what credit is that to you? Even sinners do that. Third question, verse 34. And if you lend to those for whom you expect repayment, what credit is that to you? Even sinners lend to sinners, expecting to be repaid in full. Here's a man who doesn't know God. Here's a woman who doesn't know God. And he loves her because she loves him. He lends to her because he knows she can pay back. I mean, even the mafia look out for one another, right? What's the big deal there? If somebody is going to treat you right, it's no big deal to treat them right. Unconditional love, the kind of love that Jesus is talking about here, loving your enemies is exceptional. And here is where you and I, who name the name of the Lord Jesus Christ and profess to love Him and follow Him and keep His commandments, here's where you and I have the opportunity to make an extraordinary impact in the community. And that is by being different from other people when we are mistreated. We do the things Jesus said. When we're abused, then we meet abuse with kindness. When we're slandered, we pray. When we're taken advantage of in a financial transaction, we just write it off. We don't get revenge. Now, that's countercultural. The longer I live and the more I read this book and the more I study the life and ministry of the Lord Jesus Christ, the more I see that this is a countercultural lifestyle to which we've been called. And as the culture grows increasingly dark, then we have an opportunity to shine brighter than ever before by living lives like Jesus talks about here. So, we're talking about unconditional love. Jesus said it's possible, but it is exceptional. Pretty rare. Now, number 3, verses 35 and 36. Unconditional love is God-like. It's like the Lord Jesus Christ. It's like God the Father. Look at verse 35 and 36 again. Jesus said, love your enemies. That's the second time he says it here. Love your enemies. Do good to them. Lend to them without expecting anything back. And notice what it says here. Then your reward will be great. Now, what is the reward? Well, to be sons of the Most High. And you will be sons of the Most High because He is kind to the ungrateful and the wicked. Be merciful just as your Father is merciful. Unconditional love is God-like. It is like the Lord Jesus Christ. And the reward is that we become increasingly conformed to the image of the Son of God. That's why God chose us in eternity past and predestined us to be holy and blameless in His sight. And you notice that Jesus said that God is, He's kind. He's kind to the ungrateful. Those who turn their back to Him, who never give Him thanks. And He's kind also to the wicked. Those that are not only depraved, but live out their depravity in ways that good moral folk perhaps covered up. And He's merciful. God is kind and merciful. And that's what it's like to love somebody unconditionally. Because, watch this. God loves us unconditionally. If you think God loves you because you're better than others, think again. You missed it. You miss it 180 degrees. If you think God loves you more than a terrorist, think again. If you think God loves you more because you came to Sunday school this morning and He loves you more than the prostitute, think again. Think again. We are all the enemies of God. God didn't look down and see someone here trying real hard and say, I'm going to put my grace on them because they're really trying, and look over here and say, no, these over here, we'll leave those alone. Look in Romans chapter 5. Romans chapter 5, and then we're done. Don't miss this, though. Do not miss this. This is who we are, and this is what the love of God is all about here. Romans chapter 5, verse 6 and following. And Paul says, you see, at just the right time, when we were still powerless, Christ died for the ungodly. That's you and me. We're the ungodly. Very rarely anyone die for a righteous man, though for a good man someone might possibly dare to die. But God demonstrates His own love for us in this, while we were still sinners, Christ died for us. It's while we were in rebellion, while we were still in sin, while our back was turned away from God, while we had no time for God, that God the Father sent God the Son into this world to be the atoning sacrifice for our sins. Verse 9, since we have now been justified by His blood, how much more shall we be saved from God's wrath through Him? For, watch this now, verse 10. For if when we were God's enemies, we were reconciled to Him through the death of His Son, how much more, having been reconciled, shall we be saved through His life? When were we reconciled to God the Father? By the death of God the Son? Look again in verse 10. When we were God's enemies. You say, I never declared war on God. God said you did. We were the enemies of God. Think about that. The love of God given to His enemies. Amazing. It's hard for us to put our little minds around that. Here it is. Now, if God loved me when I was His enemy, and God loved you when you were still His enemy, and He did, and still loves those who are His enemies. And certainly, we ought to humble ourselves before God and say, God, I have enemies, and I can't love them in my strength, but You've commanded me to do so. You give me the grace. I'm going to take step one and two and three, or whatever it is You lead me to do, to begin to demonstrate kindness and mercy and grace to my enemies, and you watch the supernatural change in your own soul. I'm telling you, it is real. And you don't have to be in bondage to your own passions and your own spirit of revenge that the devil wants to put upon you. You can be free. But you'll never be free until you do it God's way.
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3: Then Eliphaz the Temanite answered and said, Can a man be profitable unto God, as he that is wise may be profitable unto himself? Is it any pleasure to the Almighty that thou art righteous? Or is it gain to him that thou makest thy ways perfect? Will he reprove thee for fear of thee? Will he enter with thee into judgment? Is not thy wickedness great, and thine iniquities infinite? For thou hast taken a pledge from thy brother for naught, and stripped the naked of their clothing. Thou hast not given water to the weary to drink, and thou hast withholden bread from the hungry. But as for the mighty man, he had the earth, and the honorable man dwelt in it. Thou hast sent widows away empty, and the arms of the fatherless have been broken. Therefore snares are round about thee, and sudden fear troubleth thee, or darkness that thou canst not see, and abundance of waters cover thee. Is not God in the height of heaven? And behold the height of the stars, how high they are. And thou sayest, How doth God know? Can he judge through the dark cloud? Thick clouds are a covering to him that he seeth not, and he walketh in the circuit of heaven. Hast thou marked the old way which wicked men have trodden, which were cut down out of time, whose foundation was overflown with a flood, which said unto God, Depart from us, and what can the Almighty do for them? Yet he filled their houses with good things. But the counsel of the wicked is far from me. The righteous see it and are glad, and the innocent laugh them to scorn. Whereas our substance is not cut down, but the remnant of them the fire consumeth. Acquaint now thyself with him, and be at peace. Thereby good shall come unto thee. Receive, I pray thee, the law from his mouth, and lay up his words in thine heart. If thou return to the Almighty, thou shalt be built up. Thou shalt put away iniquity far from thy tabernacles. Then shalt thou lay up gold as dust, and the gold of Ophir as the stones of the brooks. Yea, the Almighty shall be thy defense, and thou shalt have plenty of silver. For then shalt thou have thy delight in the Almighty, and shalt lift up thy face unto God. Thou shalt make thy prayer unto him, and he shall hear thee, and thou shalt pay thy vows. Thou shalt also decree a thing, and it shall be established unto thee. And the light shall shine upon thy ways. When men are cast down, then thou shalt say, There is lifting up, and he shall save the humble person. He shall deliver the island of the innocent, and it is delivered by the pureness of thine hands. Chapter 23. Then Job answered and said, Even today is my complaint bitter. My stroke is heavier than my groaning. Oh, that I knew where I might find him, that I might come even to his seat. I would order my cause before him and fill my mouth with arguments. I would know the words which he would answer me and understand what he would say unto me. Will he plead against me with his great power? No, but he would put strength in me. There the righteous might dispute with him. So should I be delivered forever from my judge. Behold, I go forward, but he is not there, and backward, but I cannot perceive him. On the left hand, where he doth work, but I cannot behold him. He hideth himself on the right hand, that I cannot see him. But he knoweth the way that I take. When he hath tried me, I shall come forth as gold. My foot hath held his steps. His way have I kept, and not declined. Neither have I gone back from the commandment of his lips. I have esteemed the words of his mouth more than my necessary food. But he is in one mind, and who can turn him? And what his soul desireth, even that he doeth. For he performeth the thing that is appointed for me, and many such things are with him. Therefore am I troubled at his presence. When I consider, I am afraid of him. For God maketh my heart soft, and the Almighty troubleth me. Because I was not cut off before the darkness, neither hath he covered the darkness from my face. Chapter 24. Why, seeing times are not hidden from the Almighty, do they that know him not see his days? Some remove the landmarks, they violently take away flocks and feed thereof. They drive away the ass of the fatherless, they take the widow's ox for a pledge. They turn the needy out of the way, the poor of the earth hide themselves together. Behold, as wild asses in the desert, go they forth to their work, rising betimes for a prey. The wilderness yieldeth food for them and for their children. They reap every one his corn in the field, and they gather the vintage of the wicked. They cause the naked to lodge without clothing, that they have no covering in the cold. They are wet with the showers of the mountains and embrace the rock for want of a shelter. They pluck the fatherless from the breast and take a pledge of the poor. They cause him to go naked without clothing, and they take away the sheaf from the hungry, which make oil within their walls, and tread their wine presses, and suffer thirst. Men groan from out of the city, and the soul of the wounded crieth out, yet God layeth not folly to them. They are of those that rebel against the light. They know not the ways thereof, nor abide in the paths thereof. The murderer, rising with the light, killeth the poor and needy, and in the night is as a thief. The eye also of the adulterer waiteth for the twilight, saying, No eye shall see me, and disguiseth his face. In the dark they dig through houses which they had marked for themselves in the daytime. They know not the light, for the morning is to them even as the shadow of death. If one know them, they are in the terrors of the shadow of death. He is swift as the waters. Their portion is cursed in the earth. He beholdeth not the way of the vineyards. Drought and heat consume the snow waters, so doth the grave those which have sinned. The womb shall forget him, the worm shall feed sweetly on him. He shall be no more remembered, and wickedness shall be broken as a tree. He evil entreateth the barren that beareth not, and doeth not good to the widow. He draweth also the mighty with his power. He riseth up, and no man is sure of life. Though it be given him to be in safety whereon he resteth, yet his eyes are upon their ways. They are exalted for a little while, but are gone and brought low. They are taken out of the way as all other, and cut off as the tops of the ears of corn. And if it be not so now, who will make me a liar, and make my speech nothing worth? Chapter 25. Then answered Bildad the Shuhite, and said, Dominion and fear are with him. He maketh peace in his high places. Is there any number of his armies, and upon whom doth not his light arise? How then can man be justified with God, or how can he be clean that is born of a woman? Behold even to the moon, and it shineth not, yea, the stars are not pure in his sight. How much less man that is a worm, and the son of man which is a worm? Chapter 26. But Job answered and said, How hast thou helped him that is without power? How savest thou the arm that hath no strength? How hast thou counseled him that hath no wisdom? And how hast thou plentifully declared the thing as it is? To whom hast thou uttered words, and whose spirit came from thee? Dead things are formed from under the waters, and the inhabitants thereof. Hell is naked before him, and destruction hath no covering. He stretcheth out the north over the empty place, and hangeth the earth upon nothing. He bindeth up the waters in his thick clouds, and the cloud is not rent under them. He holdeth back the face of his throne, and spreadeth his cloud upon it. He hath compassed the waters with bounds until the day and night come to an end. The pillars of heaven tremble and are astonished at his reproof. He divideth the sea with his power, and by his understanding he smiteth through the proud. By his spirit he hath garnished the heavens. His hand hath formed the crooked serpent. Lo, these are parts of his ways, but how little a portion is heard of him. But the thunder of his power, who can understand?
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Perhaps a great song is one that makes you think, it stirs your thoughts, and maybe even makes you change your mind on some things that you just didn't really think about before. One song that reminds me of is one that asks a question throughout the entirety. Is God really who he says he is? Is he all-powerful? Is he all-knowing? Can he solve your problems? Can he do all of these things that he says he can? And the biggest question that it asks of the song, the main point, is he worthy? And this and any other question that we ask about God, is he able to do this for me? Can he do this? Can he do that? Can he take away my pain? Can he heal my broken heart? And if I were to answer these questions to you today, friend, I would say, yes, he is. He can. He will.

If you're like me, friend, then you may tend to dwell on things internally. And when you dwell on things for a long time, it can tend to eat away at your mind, at your heart, at your very body. And maybe you've had a spiritual question on your mind for a long time, or maybe you just want to know where you are going after this life. Well, we'd love the chance to get to talk with you through BBN Chat. And there you can talk with a staff member or trained volunteer to learn how to be saved or any spiritual question that you have. We would love to get you some insight on that. 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
1: The conflict between good and evil is not a drama akin to that which John Milton described in Paradise Lost, written in 1674, long before the Holocaust or the atom was split. It's a contemporary battle that is played out in business, politics, science, and human relations. Today's world is one of disjunction, turmoil, conflict, inner frustration, and selfishness. The battle is not just out there either. It's within. The constant conflict between what you know is right and what feels good, between what is just and what will get what you desire, which you know is wrong. As long as it's out there somewhere, it's not quite so bad because you can point your finger and decry the conduct of others. But when you smite your breast and cry out, God, why did I do something so evil? It's another matter. Frankly, when it becomes personal, the issue of evil in our world makes us very uncomfortable. Evil is not a 20th century phenomenon, but an old one. It goes back to our first family in the Garden of Eden. Harold Lindzell lived through most of the turbulent 20th century, but he's convinced the problems didn't begin with the onslaught of nationalism in Hitler's Germany, but in the Garden long ago. He writes, "In Eden's paradise, no human predicament existed. Created after the image of God, man walked in fellowship and harmony with and in obedience to his Creator. But Adam chose his own will instead of God's and plunged the entire human race into moral and spiritual degradation. The evil choice created the human predicament. Sowing the wind of disobedience, man reaped the whirlwind of spiritual suicide. Today, he is totally unable to solve the mass of problems occasioned by his initial revolt." In those words, Adam chose his own will instead of God's, we find the heart of the dilemma that confronts us today. Do we choose our will or what God wills? Now, the very issue brings into focus the fact that God is not a disinterested spectator who resides far away in heaven. Rather, he's a participant in the battle for the minds and wills of humankind. There's another player in the drama of good and evil, and some 13 times the Bible speaks of this one as the evil one. He's also described as the devil or Lucifer, from a Latin word that means light-bearer. Jesus instructed the disciples to pray, "And lead us not into temptation, but deliver us from the evil one." In the garden immediately before he went to the cross, Jesus also prayed that God would protect his own from the evil one. This one who was described as being evil led our first parents astray in the Garden of Eden, and ever since then, he has used his influence in the lives of us mortals who daily face the choices of good and evil. "But the Lord is faithful," wrote Paul to the saints at Thessalonica, adding, "and he will strengthen and protect you from the evil one." When asked why he had done wrong, a little boy told his mother, "I heard a voice saying, 'Do it,' and another voice saying, 'Don't do it.'" "And which voice is louder?" asked his mother. "Whichever one tells me the thing that I want to do," said the little boy. That's the human predicament. You have to decide in the battle of good and evil. But with your decision comes the responsibility for your choice. So choose wisely, friend, for the choices that you make today will go far, far into the future.
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The Captain's Club will begin in just a few minutes here on the Bible Broadcasting Network. Friend, does your service for God have to be famous to be faithful? Look at the final disciples chosen by Jesus, including the obscure, the zealous, and even the traitor. Some are barely mentioned in Scripture, yet they serve Christ faithfully. Your service does not have to be recognized on earth to be rewarded in heaven. Stephen Davey will expound on this topic in the Wisdom Journey after the Captain's Club here on BBN.

0: Ahoy there, boys and girls. Now be careful as you come aboard and move forward to the forecastle. The deck is wet and a bit slippery.
1: Now, if you need something to help you along, just take hold of that lifeline. Oh, that's the line between the stanchions along the outboard edge of the ship.
0: Oh, very good advice, Sparkle. Perhaps the clubber should know. The stanchions are the posts the lifelines are held up by.
1: Good information, sir. Skipper, the clubbers are doing well. Well, they're not sliding around too much.
0: And I see the crew's busy clamping down the main weather deck. So the deck won't be slippery now, but nice and safe to walk on.
1: Well, regardless of slippery decks, the clubbers are making fast time and getting aboard, sir.
0: You know, they certainly are. We'd better ready the ship for moving out.
2: Ahoy, Captain. All clubbers are aboard.
0: Aye, aye, Boatswain. Sparkle, do you have Mr. Joey's report?
1: I do, sir. And Mr. Joey report says, engineering is secure for sea. All machinery running smoothly as it should be.
0: Oh, very well. Well, ready to shove off, Sparkle.
1: Aye, aye, Skipper. I'll do my duty and activate the moving out signal.
0: Now, clubbers, hold on as we ring up full speed ahead. We'll be in the sea of adventure in no time at all.
1: Oh, it's adventure time, boys and girls. And as we open episode 12 of The Watermelon Mystery, Bill has been feeding his mom's hen, Mary Belle Elizabeth, and then Bill's mom called to Bill and Portrait to come in for lunch. Well, let's join them now and see what's up.
3: Pretty soon, Mom called to us that dinner was ready. And pretty soon after dinner, and after Poetry and I had offered to help Mom with the dishes, and she had surprised us by letting us, it was time for the gang to meet under the little gym tree. It was one of the nicest dog days I had ever seen, with the heat waves dancing above the fields, shorthorn grasshoppers springing up along the sunny path as Poetry and I moseyed along, not wanting to run and get hot on such a hot day. Hey, look, there goes a milkweed butterfly. I've got to have him for my collection. And Poetry started on a fast run after him. Shh, quiet, the girls will hear you. He stopped stock still and scowled, and the beautiful monarch butterfly swung proudly away in the air, starting to stop every now and then and not doing it, but lifting itself on the breeze and floating away to another place. It wouldn't be long until fall now, I thought, when all the monarchs in the Sugar Creek Territory would gather themselves into flocks like blackbirds and crows do, and before winter they'd migrate to the south, flying all the way down to the bottom of the United States and even to Mexico or South America. And then next spring they'd be back at Sugar Creek to lay their eggs on the milkweeds, which grow in the fence rows or wherever a farmer doesn't cut them down. The larva that hatches from the milkweed or monarch butterfly is one of the prettiest a boy ever sees, being a long greenish-yellow caterpillar with crow-black rings around it all along its body from its head to its tail. But it's hard to tell which end is its head because it has two short black horns on each end of itself. You can see a greenish-yellow and black monarch larva hanging from a milkweed leaf most any time in the late summer, if you stop and look close enough. Dragonfly was the only one of the gang who didn't come to our meeting that day, and Boardman and I thought we knew why. We all plumped ourselves down on the grass under the little gym tree and relaxed a while, each of us lying in different directions like we nearly always do. Big Jim looked around at the rest of us, letting his stern eye stop on each of our faces for a flash of a second. Anybody know where Dragonfly is? Poetry answered. He had asthma last night. Maybe his mother wouldn't let him come today. Big Jim's stern face probably meant he was remembering his resolution not to fight Bob Till anymore unless he was forced to in self-defense. Of course, if Bob himself started a fight, we'd have to defend ourselves. I got an idea then, so I said, Bob Till has already started a fight by stealing our watermelons last night. That's the same as whamming me in the stomach, because that's where the watermelon would have been if I'd eaten them. And since he's already started the fight, I got a right to defend myself, haven't I? It's not the same. Big Jim's jaw muscles were still working. His fists were doubled up, though, I noticed, and I could see he didn't like the lasso with which he had lassoed himself. Little Jim spoke up then. How'd we feel in Sunday school tomorrow if Bob came in with a black eye and a smashed nose? I looked into that cute little guy's mouse-shaped face and saw how innocent he was, and I realized he was so tender-hearted he even hate to swat a fly, and wouldn't do it if he didn't think the fly needed to be swatted. Right then was when I noticed for the first time the rectangular manila envelope little Jim had brought with him. It looked about 5 inches wide and 9 inches long and had something in it. Couldn't tell what it was, and I didn't get to find out until later in the afternoon. Little Jim's question took some of the fight out of me because I knew Bob had to be in church tomorrow. That was one of the things the judge who had put him on probation had said he had to do, go to Sunday school and church at least once every Sunday for a whole year. I spoke up then with a half-mischievous voice. The judge told him he had to go every Sunday unless he is sick and unable to. Well, he might not be able to if... Stop. That thing isn't funny. Not one of us said a word for a second, and then Big Jim told us, "We can't let Bob break his parole. If he does, he'll have to go to reform school for from 1 to 10 years. We wouldn't want that. Hasn't he already broken it by stealing my watermelons?" "You don't know that, Bill. It could have been somebody else." "It was his car. I'd know it anywhere." Just thinking about that burlap bag with the stolen watermelon in it and Ida herself being gone stirred me all up inside again, and I was in a whirlwind of a mood to do something about it. I thought about poor old Maribel Elizabeth out by our garden fence all alone at the very bottom of our chicken yard social ladder, and how she had to take all the pecks of all the other hens and didn't dare fight back. I felt sorry for her having to live such a hen-pecked life, because right that minute, if I'd been her, I'd have felt in the mood to start in licking the feathers off every hen in the whole Sugar Creek Territory. But we couldn't just lie around and talk all afternoon and do nothing. Nothing is something a boy can do for only a few minutes at a time, anyway. "Let's go swimming," Little Jim suggested. "Can't. We don't have our trunks with us." "Trunks? Whoever heard of the Sugar Creek Gang using trunks in our own swimming hole?" Circus said. Nobody ever had, because our swimming hole was quite a ways up the creek and was well protected on both sides by bushes and shrubbery, and nobody lived anywhere near the place. "There are guests in the woods," Big Jim said, and my sad heart told me he was right. We couldn't go swimming. "Girls," Poetry grunted grouchily. He got shushed by Big Jim, who asked, "They're human beings, aren't they?" "Well, are they?" Big Jim sighed and looked all around at us again and said, "Little Jim here has something he has to do this afternoon, and it might be pretty dangerous. He might need our help. You guys want to go along with him and me?" "I'm going to do something dangerous myself before the afternoon is over, but I don't suppose any of you'd care to go with me. You don't care whether my prize watermelon was stolen or not. But I do, and I'm going to do something about it." My own words sounded hot in my ears and made me a little braver than I had been. They reminded me of Mary Elizabeth at the bottom of our chicken yard social ladder, living a hen-pecked life and not daring to fight back at any time. "What are you going to do? I'm willing to go along and help save your life if you need any help," Circus said.
4: "Yeah, what are you going to do, Bill?"
3: "Well, first I'm going down to the spring to see if Ida is there. If she's not, I'm going down to the bridge and across it and straight to Bob Till's house and ask him straight out if he knows anything about a watermelon thief." I caught Big Jim and Little Jim's eyes meeting, and I thought I saw some kind of message pass between them. "You guys don't have to go along if you don't want to," I said, beginning to feel a little less brave now that it seemed like I was doing more than just talking, but was actually going to do what I said I was going to do. Circus said, "We can't let you get killed. Maybe we all ought to go along." Pretty soon we were on our way, to the spring first, of course, and as we moved grimly along, I noticed my teeth were clenched, my lips were pressed together in a straight line, my eyebrows were down. I was remembering last night's ridiculous ride on the melon in the spring reservoir, the screaming girls, and especially what had happened in our truck patch near the elderberry bushes. But right in the front of my mind's eye was the oblong indentation in the sandy loam where Ida Watermelon Collins had spent all the 85 days of her life, from a tiny quarter of an inch long green baby to the huge green dark watermelon she now was, if she was. Where, I asked myself, where was Ida now? Maybe she was in the spring reservoir. Maybe whoever stole her had sold her to the Girl Scouts. When we got there, we'd run into a flock of perfumed guests, and would they recognize a zebra who had changed his color and shape since last night?
5: Oh.
0: Well, we leave Bill with clenched teeth, lips pressed together, his eyebrows down, and on his way with the gang to the spring to find out what happened to Ida Watermelon Collins. Oh, my. We'll be aboard on our next cruise. Maybe Bill will find this lost watermelon.
1: Captain, if you'll just have a seat here, sir, we'll find out if you know the answers to our riddles.
0: Well, probably not, Sparkle. Most likely you have some of those tough and tricky riddles.
1: Well, let's just see, sir. Are you ready for the first riddle?
0: I guess so. Just fire away.
1: All right. If you gave one friend 15 cents and another a dime, what time would it be?
0: Well, it would be my another dime. That'd be 25. It would be 25 minutes to 2.
1: Right on, sir. Oh. You did it. Okay, here's number 2. What makes everyone sick except those who swallow it?
0: What makes everyone sick except those who swallow it?
1: Uh-huh.
0: Well, that's a toughy one. Where'd you get that one?
1: Well, never mind, sir.
0: My.
1: You want the answer that I have?
0: What makes everyone sick except those who swallow it?
1: Yes, sir.
0: Oh, my, Sparkle.
1: I'll be glad to give you the answer, but I don't want to rush you.
0: Oh, my, I guess you're going to have to.
1: Well, the answer to what makes everyone sick except those who swallow it, it's called flattery.
0: Oh.
1: Uh-oh.
0: I get it. Oh, yeah.
1: Okay.
0: I get it now, yeah.
1: Number 3, coming up. Why is a good student always on the run?
0: Why is a good student always on the run?
1: Uh-huh.

0: Well,
1: that's a toughie.
0: It is, sir. But
1: yeah, toughie.
0: Maybe you should know the answer the next time. All right, number four. Where will you find the center of gravity?
1: Oh, I know, Sparkle. I know that one, yes.
0: All right.
1: Where will you find the center of gravity?
0: I guess if you jump out a window, you'd find out quick.
1: Oh, it's a letter V. that's right in the center.
0: Oh,
1: gravity. Uh-huh.
0: Gravity. Okay, sir. Well, can you believe, sir, that you've correctly answered two riddles out of four?
2: Sparkle, if you'll quickly join us, we'll move fast-like into our Club Bible Quiz.
0: Oh, I'm here, and I'm ready, Mr. Communications Officer.
2: Very well. Clubbers, please listen as I ask the Bible question and see if you know the answer. Here's the question. Who was delivered when God shut the mouths of lions?
0: Oh, sir. I know. What, that was Daniel.
2: Yes, it was Daniel that God saved from the lions. Clubbers, did you have the right answer? If you'd like to check the quiz answer, turn in your Bible to Daniel chapter 6 and read verses 20 through 23. And that's our Club Bible Quiz for this afternoon.
1: Boy, that's faster than fast, Miss Sparkle.
0: Ooh, I sure liked that Bible question.
1: I guess you did.
0: Maybe the communications officer will have another one like that on our next cruise.
1: Well, I wouldn't count on that. Oh, no, you'd better not count on that.
0: Oh, I know someone I can count on to have a worthwhile story. Don't you, Captain?
1: Oh, I'd say I do. And that someone has to be Uncle Charlie.
0: What? That's the one, sir. And he's standing by to open another story time for us.
1: Well, please don't hold him up. Let him take the helm and take over club time.
0: Okie dokie. Fellas and girls, get ready to give a good listen to one of our favorites, Uncle Charlie.
3: Our story today is really a serious one. Many times we hear from boys and girls who are Christians. They've accepted the Lord Jesus Christ as Savior, but no one else in their family is a Christian. And many times it's very difficult for them. Well, our story today deals with just such a girl. The name of the story, written by Harry Trover, is entitled, When My Father and Mother Forsake Me. Psalm 27:10 says, When my father and my mother forsake me, then the Lord will take care of me. Today's story is about a girl who discovered how true that verse is. Tanya's father, a successful businessman, was an active member of most of the civic clubs in his town, and he and his wife moved in the higher brackets of the local society. One night, as they sat around the table for their evening meal...
4: Oh, this has been a long, hard, rugged day for me.
5: Me too. I played bridge all afternoon, but I think we should go to the country club dance tonight, don't you, dear? Everybody will be there.
4: Oh, yeah, we'd better go. Tanya, you won't mind if we leave you alone tonight, will you?
6: That's okay, Dad.
4: By the way, how are your dancing lessons coming along?
6: Dad, I just don't want to dance.
5: Oh, don't be silly, darling. Everybody dances. I just don't know what on earth has come over you. You seem so different lately. What's caused this sudden change, anyway?
4: I bet I know. You've fallen in love. Hey, now. I'd say 13's a little young to fall so hard.
6: No, it isn't anything like that, really.
5: Well, for heaven's sake, what is it?
6: You know that Bible club I attend over at the community church?
4: Don't tell me you've been going over there with those fanatics.
6: They're not fanatics, Dad. They're just good, sincere Christian people who love the Lord.
4: How long has this been going on?
5: Simmer down now, dear. I'm sure it's nothing serious. She's only been going there for a few weeks. I was going to tell you about it and would have if I had thought it was important.
4: When my daughter comes home and starts talking like a religious fanatic, I say it's important.
5: Tim, the child's got to have some kind of social life. She can't just sit here day and night watching TV while we live our lives. She met some of these children at school and they wanted to start a club. Every child wants to belong to a club, you know. But it hardly seems possible that it would account for this remarkable change in you, Tanya.
6: Well, Mother,

0: I got saved.
1: You what? What's that supposed to mean?
0: Well, I just realized that I was a sinner, and that Jesus died on the cross to save me from my sins. The Bible says in Romans 10:13 that whoever calls upon the name of the Lord will be saved. So I did that. I told him I was sorry I sinned and asked him to save me. And he did. That's all there is to it.
1: I thought it sounded like they were getting into too much Bible stuff in that club. Kate, this could become serious. You shouldn't have let Tanya go to such a place without consulting me.
2: Oh, Tim, take it easy. Don't you realize that children go through stages? Why, if you recall, when Tanya was 6, she was going to be a nurse. When she was 8, she was going to be an airplane stewardess. When she was 10, she was going to be a trapeze artist in a circus. Now, this year, she's got religion. She's just a typical child. Next year, she'll probably want to be a scuba diver or a glass blower or a woman undertaker. Who knows? The other ideas came and went, and this one will, too.
0: No, it won't, Mother. I'm a Christian now. And when you become a Christian, it's not just temporary. It's forever. It's for eternity.
3: Although Tanya's parents warned her about becoming too religious, they did allow her to continue with her Bible club and with her Christian friends. And in the whirl of business and social life, they soon forgot all about her religion. But a few weeks later, Tanya's Christian testimony became a source of real embarrassment. Her mother was the one to receive the first blow. It came one afternoon when one of her friends arrived early for an afternoon bridge game.
2: Norma, it's good to see you. Why, come on in.
4: I hope I haven't arrived too early, Kate.
2: Oh, not at all. I was just waiting for someone to talk to. Sit down.
4: Well, the reason I came early is that I want to talk to you about something. I wanted a word alone with you. What I'm trying to say, Kate, is, well, I just didn't realize that you and your husband were religious people.
2: We're not religious people. Not at all.
4: Well, Tanya certainly is.
2: Oh, is that it? Well, it doesn't amount to anything. It's just a new idea that the child finds temporarily fascinating. One of these days, she'll get her fill of it and forget it.
4: Well, I hope so. My Sheila came home from school the other day and told me that Tanya had insulted her. Sheila has just completed her modern dance class, so she decided to have a dance at our house. She invited Tanya, and Tanya said she couldn't come because she was a Christian. Now, Kate, as far as I'm concerned, I have nothing against religion. I think religion is all right in its place, but it's a personal thing. I must say, when I heard this, I was just shocked.
2: Well, let's just drop it for now, Norma. Here are some of the girls now, but don't worry, I'll be sure to talk to Tanya about this.
3: Tanya's mother did talk to her. She said she didn't ever want to hear of such rudeness in her daughter again. Well, then a few days later, something else upset Tanya's parents. They went to a cocktail party and then out for dinner and dancing. Tanya did her homework, phoned one of her friends, and then went to bed early. She fell asleep quickly, but woke up when her light suddenly flashed on late in the night. She opened her eyes and saw her father, and the smell of liquor filled the room. Her mother came in, too, and sat down on the foot of the bed.
1: Tanya, wake up, Tanya. I want to talk to you.
0: Yes, Dad? What is it?
2: Now, Tim, this just isn't the time to talk about it.
1: Oh, it's already way past the time to talk about it. I put up with this foolishness long enough. After what happened tonight, I'm going to do something about it.
2: Tim.
1: I was never so embarrassed in all my life, Tanya. On the way home tonight, your mother and I stopped for a drink at the Afterglow on Main Street. Gus Ambrose, who owns the place, came up to me and told me that twice in the last 2 weeks, you and some of those other kids were handing out religious pamphlets in front of his place. Now, is that true?
0: They're called tracts, Dad, and yes, it's true.
1: Well, this has got to stop.
2: Well, surely, Tanya, you can see how embarrassing it is for your father and me. With your father's business connections and our social standing, we just can't have our daughters standing on the street like the Salvation Army or something, passing out religious tracts. That's all right in church, but Tanya, not on the street. Not in front of the afterglow.
0: The Bible says we're supposed to go out into the highways and byways and compel the lost to come in.
1: Well, as far as I'm concerned, the lost can go...
2: Please don't lose your temper.
1: I can't lose what I've already lost. Now, this has got to stop. Tanya, I want you to give me your word right here and now that you are going to quit talking religion to everyone you meet and that you will never again be found passing out these religious tracts on the streets of this town. Now, do you promise? Answer me, Tanya. Do you promise to forget all about this religious thing?
0: Dad, I want to obey you and Mother, but I just can't forget about Jesus.
1: Oh, you can and you must. Now, we're all Christians in this family, but we don't have to go around talking about it. That's foolishness.
0: But it isn't foolishness, Dad. It's the most important thing in the whole world. It means everything to me.
1: Tanya, you're 13 years old. You're a young lady now. I haven't spanked you for a long time, and I don't want to do it now. But I will if I have to. You're either going to promise me right here and now that you'll forget this religious stuff, or I'm going to whip you with my belt tonight.
2: Tim, please.
1: Tanya, what's your answer? Will you forget about this thing once and for all, or will you take a whipping?
0: It would be easier to take a whipping than to deny the Lord. I love him, and he loves me. He was whipped because of me, and if I have to be whipped because of him, then I'm ready.
1: Get out of bed.
0: Yes, Dad.
1: Are you ready?
0: Yes, Dad.
3: Never would Tanya's family forget that night. Quietly, meekly, Tanya got down on her knees beside her bed, folded her hands in prayer, and waited for the blow to fall. Her father's face was white. Perspiration stood on his forehead. After a moment that seemed like eternity, he threw his belt into the corner.
1: Tanya, go back to bed.
3: After Tanya's father left the room, her mother turned out the light, took Tanya into her arms to comfort her. When she finally slipped out of the room and went to the living room, she found Tanya's father sitting there, reading Tanya's red leather Bible. She sat down in the chair across from him. He continued reading for a long time. Finally, he looked up.
1: Oh, Kate, I'll never be the same again after tonight. I'm ready now to have Tanya tell me more about her Jesus.
2: I am too. Let's go and ask her about it now, or shouldn't we bother her again tonight?
1: Oh, I doubt that she's asleep. Let's go now. I'm sure she'll be glad to be disturbed.

0: My, my, Clubbers, time sure passes fast when you're having a good time. I hope you enjoyed club time today. I surely did.
1: And we'll be heading back to the Sea of Adventure, and we're asking you to come along. When you hear the old adventure ship's horn bellowing away, do come a-running and hop aboard. And we'll be looking forward to seeing you then, okay?
0: Well, boys and girls, living a Christian life is not easy, but it's always best.
1: Bye-bye.
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1: Everything God does is wonderful until you get used to it. One of the things here at BBN that we are fearful that we never get used to is the fact of God working in the lives of people. As we broadcast His Word and share the good news of His precious Word with music that ministers to the hearts of people. I have a letter here that came from Richmond, Virginia, and talks about the fact that I've been listening to BBN for a while. I love the teaching from the Word of God and list some of our Bible teachers. Then said, but when I finished listening, it was hard for me to get past the music. But I have learned to love the music and the words of the songs. May God continue to bless you through His many riches. Now, let's go to the other end of the spectrum. Here's one from a 14-year-old. It says, I really enjoy the many songs and programs I hear on BBN. I'm sending in a dollar this month. I have only been able to give out two of the ITL cards. 14 years old. BBN, one of the joys we have is watching the young people grow up. And oftentimes get married and they say, now my children listen to what I listened to and grew up on. It's the privilege we have in the ministry day by day as we share at BBN. But the one thing we say, I don't want to ever get used to what God's doing in the lives of people. And I hope you don't either. The challenge is to be faithful in your Christian life. If you don't get the Word of God into your heart and life day after day, you will become stagnant. And then the things of God, you kind of get used to them. And once you get used to them, they're no longer exciting. And no wonder the devil can slip in and begin to infiltrate your life with things that seem exciting, seem entertaining, and the standards drop. And that's when you have the biggest problem. So at BBN, we trust that the music, the programming, the ministry will affect your life and will encourage you to walk with Jesus Christ. Just two testimonies today to let you know what God's doing.

0: Welcome to the Wisdom Journey with Stephen Davey. When Jesus chose his 12 disciples, he didn't pick the most impressive people in the room. He picked a terrorist, a tax collector, a handful of fishermen, and a man so obscure the Bible barely mentions him at all. Today, Stephen finishes introducing the 12, and the last name on the list is one that should make all of us think hard about what it really means to follow Jesus. Here's Stephen.
1: Today in our wisdom journey, we come to the final four names in the list of Jesus' 12 disciples presented by Luke here in chapter 6. Now at verse 15, you have this disciple named James, the son of Alphaeus. Now there are other men in the Gospels, by the way, named James. That might be confusing. There's James, the son of Zebedee, the brother of John. There's James, the half-brother of Jesus, who's going to become the leading elder of the church in Jerusalem. We'll see him again a little later on. But this man is James, the son of Alphaeus. And by the way, all we know about him is that he's the son of Alphaeus. Now, he might have been the one referred to over in Mark chapter 15 and verse 40, called James the Younger, but we're not exactly sure. But that's frankly it. He's never featured in any biblical scene during the ministry of Jesus. So here's a man who was called by Jesus, just as Peter and John were called, yet James the son of Alphaeus never made any headlines. He never wrote a book of the Bible. None of his sermons are recorded in Scripture. All we know about him is that he followed Jesus. But isn't that encouraging? In fact, it leads me to make another observation here. Here's another key principle to consider. Jesus didn't choose his disciples to have the same ministry. He chose them to deliver the same message. What we do know is a little bit from church tradition that tells us that James was stoned to death in Jerusalem after 20 years of faithful ministry for Christ. And that's all we'll know for now until we meet him one day in heaven. Now, Luke's gospel is going to add to the list a man by the name of Simon the Zealot. This is not Simon Peter, by the way. I got to tell you, Simon the Zealot was just as unknown as Simon Peter was famous. Simon the Zealot

is never mentioned outside these lists of original disciples, but whenever he is listed, you do get this same little tagline, Simon the Zealot. That actually speaks volumes for us in understanding a little bit about him. Simon had been involved with a group of red-hot, patriotic Jewish men who had one desire in life, and that was to overthrow Rome. And to accomplish this, they were willing to shed blood if necessary. You could actually write in the margin of your Bible next to Simon the Zealot's name, Simon the Outlaw. He was indeed a criminal. He hated Rome. Who knows what he had done? But he was redeemed. By the way, how do you put Simon the Jewish Zealot and Matthew the Jewish traitor in the same group? How in the world are they ever going to get along? You would think that if you put Simon and Matthew in the same tent as they camped out overnight in the morning, one of them would have been dead. Well, one author put it this way when he wrote about these 12 very different men, that what the Lord is doing is actually painting a picture of the future church. The differences between the disciples, just like the church, did not create divisions. Their differences were actually declarations of what it meant to be in unity in the body of Christ. Now, we know from church history that this particular rugged disciple, Simon the Zealot, took the gospel to that rather rugged landscape of modern-day Great Britain. He will eventually be martyred. He's buried in some unmarked grave there on the British Isles. And with that, the next disciple listed here is Judas, the son of James, as if to make it clear that he's not Judas Iscariot. Now, Judas was actually a common name. It's the New Testament form of Judah. This particular Judah, or Judas, is called Thaddeus over in Matthew chapter 10 and in Mark chapter 3. Now, we get to hear Thaddeus speak only one time in the Gospels. When Jesus tells his disciples that he's going to manifest his glory to them, Judas, or Thaddeus, is a rather tender-hearted disciple. He wants to know why Jesus will manifest his glory to them and not to the whole world. Jesus answers him here in John chapter 14 now at verse 23. If anyone loves me, he will keep my word, and my Father will love him, and we will come to him and make our home with him. Now, with that conversation, Judas Thaddeus disappears from Scripture. All we have, really, are some early church traditions that he went on to evangelize the Arminians and ends up being martyred for his faith. And that, again, leads me to another key principle, which is this. Your service for Christ doesn't have to be recognized on earth in order to be rewarded in heaven. Your Savior sees every act of service in his name. Now, with that, we come to the end of verse 16 here, and we find the last disciple to make an appearance in Luke's list of disciples. He's always, by the way, the disciple listed last, and for good reason. We read here that his name was Judas Iscariot. Luke adds, who became a traitor. Now, you might picture Judas Iscariot as this creepy little strange disciple, or as one little boy referred to him as Judas the Scariest. Well, most people think of that, don't they? But I need to tell you that the record of Scripture doesn't back that up. In fact, Judas was so trusted among the disciples that he was put in charge of their bank account, according to John chapter 12, verse 6. He appeared to be a leader. He appeared to be a man of integrity. And don't forget that Judas wasn't seated in some little dark corner at the Last Supper. He's shown as sitting next to Jesus. They were dipping their food in the same bowl. That was the seat of honor. So let me pause for just a moment and give you another key principle here that we can draw from this scene. Here it is. It's possible to identify with Jesus

0: and not believe in Jesus. I mean, think about it. Judas has heard the greatest preacher preach, the greatest teacher ever teach. He's watched God the Son perform miracle after miracle, from walking on water to raising the dead to commanding the demonic world. How did Judas miss it? Why didn't he believe? Well, from what we're told in Scripture, the answer is actually easy to discern. It's possible to be exposed to the light and still want the darkness. Judas is going to betray Jesus for 30 pieces of silver. By the way, that was the price for a first century disabled slave. And that's how much Jesus meant to Judas. And with Judas, Luke's list of Jesus' disciples comes to a conclusion. The disciple Matthias is going to be added later on in the book of Acts to take the place of Judas as the early church selected his replacement. In fact, the two qualifications from Acts chapter 1 were that the disciple must have physically followed Jesus, and secondly, he must have personally seen the resurrected Jesus, Acts chapter 1, verses 21 and 22. By the way, that's how we know there are no apostles today. Anybody who calls himself today an apostle is frankly making it up in order to exercise some kind of special power over other people. Well, what do we know about Matthias? Again, I got to tell you, he's so ordinary, he's so obscure, that the Bible tells us absolutely nothing of his ministry. He wasn't famous, but he was faithful to Christ. It reminds me of an event I read about many years ago where an accomplished violinist decided to experiment with his audience. It was advertised that he would perform on a rare Stradivarius violin worth millions of dollars. Well, the concert hall was packed with expectant people, and the violinist played beautifully. But halfway through his concert, he stopped suddenly, and to the shock of his audience, he dropped the violin on the floor with a thud and walked off stage. A moment later, the conductor came forward and said this: "The maestro was not playing on an expensive violin. In fact, he purchased it from a pawn shop earlier today for $20. He will now return and finish his concert on that rare, expensive Stradivarius." And when he returned and played, frankly, very few people could even begin to tell the difference. You know, the story reminded me that you and I are $20 violins. Well, our master has purchased us from the pawn shop of a sinful world. But as we yield our lives into his hands, the beauty of his message, the magnificence of his skill will be heard. And to him alone will belong all the standing ovations, all the glory, and all the praise. So let's be $20 violins today in the hands of our Master and Lord. Well, until we set sail again, beloved, on our wisdom journey, may the grace of the Lord Jesus Christ and the love of God and the fellowship of the Holy Spirit be with you all. Amen.
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0: Well, Lutz, it was a lovely ceremony.
1: My little girl. Doesn't it seem possible?
0: Well, she is 21. This is no time for regrets, Lutz. After all, you suggested the match.
1: It was God-ordained, Erdmuth. The son of the man who has been my best friend since university days.
0: I hope John von Watteville will be good to Benina.
1: I want to do something especially nice for them. Give them something useful. You know, Erdmuth, just this week I heard that grandmother's old castle is for sale. Do you think Benina would like that?
0: Buy Great Hennersdorf for her? Why, Lutz, you can't. It's in Saxony.
1: I don't have to go back to Saxony to buy property there.
0: But, Lutz, there will be complications, more trouble.
1: Don't argue me out of it. That is what I'm going to do. Buy Great Hennersdorf for the new bride. Or at least try to.
2: 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The story of Count Nicholas Ludwig Zinzendorf. 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
3: If those are all the letters to be signed today, von Schmidling, I think I'll give my right hand the afternoon off. There's a special spot in the sun on my terrace that has been lonesome all week.
4: No more letters, Your Majesty. 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One item.
3: Will it take long?
4: Matter of property transfer.
3: Routine. 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
4: This is not entirely routine, Your Majesty. 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If I may refresh your memory.
3: Refresh it quickly.
4: The property transfer involves the Castle Hennersdorf, located in Berthelsdorf, to the north slightly of the Hutberg Mountain. Originally, it belonged to the Baroness von Gerstorf, and has been a von Gerstorf heritage, you might say, for years. The man who is applying for purchase is her grandson to the deceased Baroness.
3: Well, then what complications could possibly...
4: The grandson, Your Majesty, happens to be the Count Nicholas Ludwig Zinzendorf, who's been entangled with the lunatic fringe of the ultra-religious element in your realm.
3: Zinzendorf? Well, he doesn't live in Saxony anymore. He was exiled 20 years ago.
4: Just so, and you remember the affair. The peasants were unhappy and restless for a while, but things have been quiet. Well, the village of Berthelsdorf is still a breeding place for unhappy religious fervor.
3: Oh, is Zinzendorf back?
4: This request is posted from Marieborn, which is a castle in the more destitute section of Prussia.
3: What's he trying to do?
4: I thought Your Majesty might ask that.
3: Do you know?
4: No.
3: Well, it can't be legal. I mean, a man who was officially exiled can't buy property in Saxony if that country won't let him cross its borders. Isn't that right, von Schmidling?
4: I don't know. I brought it to your attention so that you might have the answer

0: Just before you did anything rash.
1: Oh, well, I'll take care of it tomorrow. Keep the request on top of my desk. You better put away the orange wax. Von Schmidling.
0: Yes, Your Majesty.
1: Von Schmidling, my headaches.
0: Oh, too much sun, Your Majesty.
1: Not too much sun. Don't be imprudent to the throne.
0: A thousand apologies, Your Majesty.
1: Too much eye strain. Here, take these papers away and these books.
0: You've been studying them with too much concentration.
1: And I find absolutely nothing. In the first place, there's no legal reason why this Zinzendorf can't buy up his grandmother's castle if he wants to.
0: Oh?
1: He can handle it all by proxy, and that's that.
0: I see.
1: I can't stop him.
0: I'm sorry, Your Majesty.
1: Well, I'm not sure I am. I found something else when I went through these books. I hate close work. Or rather, I didn't find anything. I found no validity at all for the formal complaint that was lodged against the Count 21 years ago.
0: But he was exiled.
1: Do you remember the case?
0: Not very much. You know how your father was, quick of judgment.
1: Hot-tempered.
0: You might say, yes, and with a clever tongue.
1: Sarcastic.
0: With charges of tenant stealing. Something to do with a band of peasants spreading around the countryside.
1: Yeah, he was hasty and with a lack of thought. Yes, I know, my dear late father. Well, I've been asking some questions today. Seems that the King of Prussia has shown a good deal of patronage toward our Count's religious settlement here at Berthelsdorf. This indicates that he respects it.
0: Perhaps a letter to the King of Prussia?
1: Oh, I can't be bothered. And Schmidling, tomorrow morning, be ready to travel.
0: I don't understand, Your Majesty.
1: You're going to be my companion and scribe on a journey. I'm going directly to Berthelsdorf and ask some questions of a few knowledgeable peasants. By the way, bring our sporting equipment. I heard the fish in the Hutzberg streams grow very plump.

0: good to get away from Dresden, von Schmidling. Just to get away from the vetters and the seals and the people. Court ministers get on my nerves.
1: Oh, I'm sorry, Your Majesty.
0: Even you, von Schmidling. But you're a necessity. Yes, it's been good to be anonymous for a while.
1: You were hardly anonymous when you were talking to that motley crowd gathered at the Berthelsdorf Community House last night. They fairly worship you. Although you might have been anonymous for all the courtesy shown you by that crude fellow, what did he call himself? Christian David?
0: I rather like him. Refreshing. Well, von Schmidling, I've seen all of Berthelsdorf I need to see. Why, this place is a model of thriving industry. Everywhere I looked, fertile field, orderly community life. Why, this place fairly shines with morality and thrift. The people here are so industrious, they make me tired just to stand still and watch them. I saw no drunkenness.
1: A very dull little village, you might say.
0: Von Schmidling, I can see absolutely no reason why any man who had the intelligence and brains to organize such a community should be punished with a punishment second only to death.
1: I'm sure His Majesty is right.
0: Yeah, it makes no sense at all. If there was trouble at one time, maybe my father had his reasons, but that was 20 years ago. Von Schmidling, I want you to begin to compose a letter for me.
1: To this count?
0: The king sees no reason to continue the order of banishment. Official notice will follow. Oh, and one more thing, von Schmidling.
1: Yes, Your Majesty.
0: There is a matter. You know, I'm sure that our electoral treasury has been running low.
1: Dredged the bottom, we might say.
0: Yes, I believe this Zinzendorf has influential friends in Holland. I wonder if you could convey to him tactfully that before he returns to Saxony, the Dresden court would greatly appreciate it if he would go to Holland and negotiate alone.
2: Alone? He asked you for a loan after all these years of humiliation? Why, Lutz, you wouldn't.
3: Of course I would. Why not? That is a small price to pay. I shall leave for Holland tonight.
2: But why should we do anything for him?
3: It wasn't him, it was his father. Besides, has there ever been a time like this for the gospel of love and forgiveness?
2: Oh, I know you are right. It is just that it seems so... I will call the pilgrim congregation together tonight after you have left and tell them what has happened. And I will write to Renatus and Benina.
3: I should be back within a week. In the meantime, you should be getting ready to leave Marie Bourne.
2: How soon?
3: As soon as we can get ready.
2: Lutz, I just remembered. I can't go back to Herrnhut until the fall.
3: What are you talking about?
2: I'm scheduled to go to Livonia. I promised the women's Bible study classes there.
3: The women's Bible study classes can wait. This time we are going back to the Herrnhut together as fast as we can go. Erdmuth, I am a Saxon again, and I am going home.

0: Look, there's the tip of the Hutberg. You can see it through the trees.
1: It's beautiful.
0: We're almost there. Almost there, Ermuth. When we round this bend. There it is. Great Hennersdorf.
1: Think of the storms those towers have seen in 21 years.
0: 21 years. Well, there's the Neisser's farm. Remember that very first day we drove in this way from Dresden? Mm.
1: And you said, I must get out and pay my respects to the Moravians and make them feel welcome. Oh, Lutz, we never know. We never know.
0: I wonder where Jakob is in August. You don't suppose...
1: No. It looks like Jakob's old jacket on the front steps. Maybe they are all waiting in the village for us.
0: You suppose so? We're almost there.
1: There is the church and there... Oh, Lutz, there is a crowd.
2: Christian David.
3: It's about time you got here.
0: I have been away.
3: I've been away too. Castle Lunenburg, Castle Murrayborn, and Greenland. Remember Count Greenland?
0: I remember. We are both here now, Christian David.
3: All this sentiment does not keep a man from getting hungry.
0: And then when do we eat?
3: There's a special meal waiting for you at the dining hall. That's where we're going now. By the way, I fixed the leg of your table.
0: What? That short leg?
3: I've 21 years free of complaints, and I didn't want you to break the peace. Well, here we are.
1: Nothing has changed. Not even you, Christian David.
3: Thank you for the compliment, Countess. I guess I haven't. Let me remind you again, Count. Nobody here likes cold meat. So when you pray over the food tonight, don't get carried away by the occasion.
0: Little children, brethren gathered around these tables in my beloved Herrnhut, I could talk to you for 2 hours and pray for 3 more, but I won't. It is all said for me in the Holy Scriptures, in our watchword for today, the book of Job, 10th chapter, 42nd verse. The Lord turned the captivity of Job when he prayed for his friend. So, little children, we have prayed for each other. And now my captivity is returned. The exile is over. We will take up where we were interrupted 21 years ago and go on living together in this community of true Christian brotherhood. So this is it. Take hold of it, Christian David. Feel it. Hold it up to the light. It is real. My official recall from the Dresden court.
3: After 21 years, it should be gold-plated. Should come in a barrel of gold for your misery.
1: The Moravians are hereby recognized in Saxony as adherents of the Augsburg Confession and are granted complete freedom of conscience and worship.
3: Sounds plain enough, even to my ears.
0: How many years have I waited for that? It was more than 25 years ago that the first trouble started.
3: No more chasing rats in Ronneberg or sleeping in Indian tents.
1: After all these years, it seems hard to realize we have a permanent home. A permanent home of our own, Lutz.
0: It is going to give me courage to remember that while I am traveling. A man needs roots.
1: What?
3: You mean you're not going to stay?
0: I'm not going to settle, no.
1: Where to now, Lutz?
0: England.
3: I don't like Englishmen.
0: Things will run smoothly here. After all, Christian David is here again, and Anna Nitschmann is still in charge of the single sister's home.
1: You still think Anna Nitschmann can handle anything, don't you? What are you going to England for, Lutz?
0: For recognition.
3: That doesn't sound like you.
0: Recognition of the Moravian Church. I have what I want now from the Saxon State Church here. Now I know I can get the same kind of official recognition from the Church of England. Yes, Ermuth, Christian David. I'm not going to stop traveling until I have tolerance for our societies in London and other towns of England and in all her dependencies.
4: And so we conclude chapter 27 of The Count of the Mustard Seed, the story of Count Nicholas Ludwig Zinzendorf. This has been another in the series Stories of Great Christians and comes to you from the Moody Bible Institute of Chicago.

You don't know what you will face today, but your sovereign Savior does. And his mercies are new and form-fitted for what you will face. They are gloriously comforting words, the kind of words that need to live fresh in the minds of all God's children this side of eternity. Look at Hebrews 4:14-16. Since then we have a great high priest who has passed through the heavens, Jesus, the Son of God. Let us hold fast our confession. For we do not have a high priest who is unable to sympathize with our weaknesses, but one who in every respect has been tempted as we are, yet without sin. Let us then with confidence draw near to the throne of grace, that we may receive mercy and find grace to help in time of need.

0: Here's Rick Grubbs with Redeeming the Time.
1: A college freshman walked into the library for the first time. Seeing a man standing behind the counter, he said, "I'd like a hamburger, fries, and a Coke." The irritated librarian responded, "Young man, look around. This is a library." "Oh, I'm sorry," said the student. "I'd like a hamburger, fries, and a Coke." Obviously, this student hadn't spent much time in the library, which is true of a lot of us. But for those of us who want to accomplish something in life, the library can be an excellent place to invest time. One of the biggest problems executives face is interruptions at work. Many have found an isolated corner of the library to be the perfect refuge. Our family seminar ministry often involves travel to another state for evening services. We found one of the best places to use time during the day while traveling is the public library, most of which have a children's section and Christian books and videos, all of which redeem the time.
0: Redeeming the Time from LifeChangingSeminars.com.

Take a look at Wonderful Encouragement from New Morning Mercies for today by Paul Tripp. He tells us to consider the hope that we find in these words. We have a high priest. If all the passage said were this, it would be amazing. The fact that Jesus sits now at the Father's right hand and makes constant intercession for us is a redemptive miracle worthy of eternal celebration. Our high priest sympathizes with our weaknesses. But there is more. This high priest is uniquely able to be touched by our weaknesses. He is not cold or indifferent to our struggles in any way. We run to a high priest who has been through what we've been through, and more. It is comforting to remember that this one is so easily touched by our struggles because he walked in our shoes. He faced higher and deeper pressures than we do, but he never broke, whereas we all give in somewhere along the way. We can go to him with confidence. The result of all of this is that our struggles with weaknesses within and temptation without, we have someone we can turn to with confidence and sure hope. He really does hold in his hands everything that we need. We can expect mercy that is form-fitted for our needs. Because of his grace, what can we expect? On the basis of his faithful presence and his reliable promises, we can expect mercies exactly for what we are facing now, and nothing less.

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First, we'll hear about the wondrous love and the supernatural grace that God gives us

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0: Take a minute from your busy schedule and meditate with me over a great spiritual truth. Yesterday I spoke of anti-Semitism and how Satan is fanning the flames of hatred for the Jews worldwide once again. I also quoted Genesis chapter 12 and verse 3, where God promises blessings to the Jews' friends and a curse or judgment on the Jews' enemies. Why is that? First, God in his wisdom and sovereignty chose Abraham and his family to be his people to carry out his plan for mankind. Second, in Genesis chapter 12 and verse 3, God also promised that in Abraham and through his seed that all families of the earth shall be blessed. Third, God kept his word, and through Abraham's seed, the Judahs or the Jews, God gave his law to Moses, a Jewish prophet, and his son Jesus, our Savior, to the world by miraculous conception and birth to a Jewish virgin named Mary. Jesus was born as a Jew, physically by a Jew, lived in a Jewish home, lived as a Jew fulfilling the law of God that was given by God to a Jew named Moses. Jesus died as King of the Jews, was buried in a Jewish tomb by Jewish believers. His apostles were all Jews, as were most of his early disciples. 64 books of the Bible were written by Jews, and only 2, Luke and Acts, were written by a Gentile. Yes, God has a special love for Jews and has made eternal covenants with Israel. And anyone or any nation that turns his back on Israel, including America, will suffer the wrath of God. How could anyone not love the Jew when they have done so much for us, including giving us Jesus? This is Bryant Nelson closing with a word from the Psalms. Selah, meditate on this.
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richer, fuller, deeper. Jesus' love is sweeter, sweeter as the years go by. How can that be the case when Jesus is the same yesterday, today, and forever? It is not he who changes, but it is our relationship with him. When we understand him better, when we read the scriptures, when we are in prayer, when we are talking with him, we know his love in a greater capacity. We understand his grace and mercy. And the more we do this, the more we will understand how he is, sweeter as the years go by.

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1: There's a man in the Old Testament with a name quite tough to pronounce. Mephibosheth was a nobody, living in obscurity, lame in both feet. Tragically, he expected to be executed. Instead, a king invited him to the royal table for life. And today on Insight for Living, Chuck Swindoll says his story is actually our story. Because grace isn't God helping those who help themselves. It's God seeking out the helpless, the sinful, the enemy, meeting us with arms wide open. Today's message on God's grace is part of Chuck's 12-part series called How Great is Our God.
2: Today on The Grace of God, we're going to look at Mephibosheth, 2 Samuel chapter 9. David has come to the throne. His predecessor, King Saul, has died. The family of Saul have fled away, though David exterminated none of them. But when Saul died, Ziba, his servant, as well as a nurse who was helping with the children, took up this little boy, Mephibosheth, and ran for their lives to hide. In the running, she dropped him, and he was crippled in both his feet. Now, that's the background of the story, Mephibosheth, here in 2 Samuel 9. And David is now in his palace. And David, as he's sitting and musing, remembers a promise. Before his dear friend Jonathan died in the same battle as Saul, his father had died in, David promised Jonathan he would take care of his family. Jonathan said, just make that covenant with me. And David said, I promise. Suddenly the promise comes back to his mind and he thinks, I've got to make that promise good. Because of his relationship with his friend Jonathan and Jonathan's father Saul, King David initiates an act of grace. Look at it. So David said, is there yet anyone left of the house of Saul that I may show him kindness for Jonathan's sake? Think of grace, grace, grace. God's treatment, sovereign, free, sovereign favor to the ill-deserved. Is there anyone to whom I might show free, sovereign favor? So he meets a man named Ziba, who is from the house of Saul, and Ziba said, I know where there is one, and I'm just a servant. But verse 3 concludes, there's still a son of Jonathan. But David, he's a cripple. He's disabled. It's a sensitive point, but we need to stay here at the text long enough for you to feel it. What's Ziba thinking? David, look around. This is a place for the brightest and the best. You need those with high SAT scores. You need those with IQs that are almost off the chart. You need the tall and handsome and bronze from the sun. You need warriors. This fellow I have in mind is he's crippled in both feet. By the way, Ziba overlooked one word that David used. Is there anyone? Is that good or what? Sometime I'm in my study and I'll go, is that good or what? And I just kind of, nobody's around. So I say, yeah, that's good. Yeah. This is one of those moments. Is there anyone? Put your name there. I put mine there. Is there anybody? Ziba. That I can show grace to. I'm doing it for Jonathan. I'm not handing out a life achievement award. This is about grace. Ziba didn't get it. Well, there's a fellow who's crippled on both his feet. Don't you love David's response? Where is he? He doesn't say, now, you think he'll ever get better? Or does he walk with crutches?

0: Can he get around without somebody being there to help him? You and I do that because we're sinful and proud. And we're not disabled, we think. We're all disabled. That's where I'm going. I just can't wait to get there, so I'm going to tell you the end of it before I get there. We're all disabled. I mean, the king says, where is he? Well, he's living in Lodabar. It's a little ambiguous, by the way, in the Hebrew. It's hard to trace what that word means. Geographical locations often had etymologies that were interesting and symbolic. The word lo in Hebrew always means no or not, but dabar, debatable. Some suggest it means pasture, as in no pasture land, a barren place. He's living in the wilderness. I like the one that seems a little more reliable. He's living in a no place. We would say the ghetto, the dump. You can't use it nowadays. There's a place named a dump here where you buy things, but forget that. That fouled up my illustration all of a sudden. I realize it. But the kind of dump you thought of when you were kids, okay? He lives in the ghetto. He's a nothing, living in a no place. A friend of mine said I was so far out in the country, we had to go toward town to hunt. That's where Mephibosheth was living. David, the guy's a nobody, living nowhere. And David says, go get him. You know why? Because it's grace. That's why he didn't miss you or me. You're getting it, aren't you? There are times it overwhelms me. It literally overwhelms me that he would choose me. I'm so in this story, I can hardly believe it. Analogy number one, write it down. David, out of sheer grace, extended his love to a nobody. Just as God, in sheer grace, extended it to you and me. Where is he? Go get him. Okay, now the story gets really good. Okay, says Ziba, we'll go get him. Verse 5, the king sent and brought him from the house of Maker, the son of Amiel, from no place. You imagine Mephibosheth? Mephibosheth, we know you're in there. Mephibosheth! He sees the horses outside. He sees the chariot that's come from the king's palace. What are they going to do? What would you think? They're going to kill me. The nurse who had carried him and dropped him when she was running from the new king, and he became lame on both his feet, she's now nervous. But you can't hold back the king's guard. The door bolts open. The king wants to see you, Mephibosheth. And he pulls his crutches under his arms and plump, scrape, plump, scrape. They help him into the chariot. Second analogy, write it down. Just as David sought and found this undeserving man, so God sought and found us. David said, where is he? And he sent people to find him. Verse 5, and they found him just as God found you and God found me. He pursued us. He, in the words of a poet, set the hounds of heaven against us. You remember their bark? Remember when they were nipping at your heels? Remember when you thought you could outrun him or outfox him? No one said, Mephibosheth, clean yourself up. Take a shower. You're getting ready to go before the king. Come now. Just as you are. Come on, Mephibosheth. So with gentleness, they take him to the chariot. He's never in his life been in a chariot. There's a wonderful story of how they rescued the Jews over in Israel. The Jews had come from Africa, and they had never seen any place but where they were living. And to preserve their lives, Israel flew planes in and picked up these dear people, these Africans. And they put them on the plane for the first time in their life. They're sitting on the plane. They take off. Can you imagine? Whoa! And then they land them in Israel, free. Free. How gracious of that country. How gracious of David. How gracious of our God to take us from the ghetto of our existence and put us on his chariot. Now he stands before the king. Can you imagine how scared he must have been? Verse 6, Mephibosheth, the son of Jonathan, son of Saul, came to David and fell on his face and prostrated himself. That means he fell on his face, face down, belly touching the floor, absolutely flat, prostrated before the king. David said, Mephibosheth, he said, here is your servant. He's probably thinking it's curtains. And David says to him, verse 7, do not fear. Do not fear. I will surely show chesed to you. I will show grace to you for the sake of your father, Jonathan. How good did that sound? About like when you heard it? Don't fear. I didn't die to ruin your life. I died to rescue you. Here's the third analogy. As David restored this man to a place of honor, God has done that for us. If he would give us what we deserve, you don't even want to know what the place looks like. We'd give new meaning to the word ghetto. There would be breath taken from your lungs before you could take a third or fourth deep breath. But God doesn't do that. He restores us to a place of honor. How great of him. That's called grace. And don't you love this? Verse 7 continues, and will restore to you all the land of your grandfather Saul, and you shall eat at my table regularly. Meaning what? He's adopting him. Fourth analogy. As David adopted Mephibosheth from this place of emptiness, so God has adopted us into his forever family. Now you're mine. Don't you know if Mephibosheth must have thought, if not said, look, King David, look at me. Look at me. There are thousands of others you could choose. Look at me. I love the humility of Mephibosheth. He just bows before the king and bows before. There is no pride. There is only amazement. And David says, now you're mine. Now you're under my care. You're not going to drop in for a snack once a month. You're one of my own. There's a chair for you. There's a place for you. He tells Ziba all about it, says we're going to set this up so that his land will be his. Saul's land will be brought to his grandson. It's all going to work out great. Ziba says, yes, sir, we'll do it that way. Verse 11, so Mephibosheth ate at David's table as one of the king's sons. Pause and think. One of the king's sons sat alongside Solomon, sat alongside Absalom, who, by the way, was handsome from the crown of his head to the sole of his feet, sat alongside Tamar, Absalom's blood sister, Kileab, probably Joab came in for a meal rather often. The chair's empty. They wait for him to come. The dinner bell rings. Everybody's at the table. Chomp, scrape, chomp, scrape, chomp, scrape. and the tablecloth covered his feet. That's also a great thought. And I said in my study, ooh, that's good. And there was nobody around to say that is good. The tablecloth covered his feet. How good is that? Surrounded by this royalty and this nobody from nowhere is sitting at the king's table. That brings us to the fifth. Mephibosheth's disability was a constant reminder of the king's grace. Just as Mephibosheth's disability was a constant reminder of the king's grace, so our disabilities remind us of that. Our failures, our faults, our times of coming up short. I mean, we're still undeserving. We're still insufficient and weak. And in spite of all of that, we're one of his. We've been adopted and we eat regularly at the king's table. How's the meal this morning? You're feasting at his table. But you don't need to be here to feast. You can feast at his table tomorrow afternoon or late tonight. Our next Saturday morning, his word is open and truth flows like great food from a banquet hall. How gracious of our God. I love it that he says you will be, verse 11, you will eat as one of the king's sons. The end of that verse, look at that, Mephibosheth ate at David's table as one of the king's sons. By the way, he wasn't instantly healed. He was never healed. Take note of that. People have the idea that they'll bargain with God. They'll come to God if he'll heal them. You're never going to be healed of sin. We're forgiven of sin, but we're never told we're healed of sin. Oh, that comes when we move into eternity. When we die, the sin thing is over. Until then, we've got the disability. Number six, when he sat at the king's table, there was no status or rank in the family. They were all the king's sons and daughters. You want a great thought? They're sitting at the supper table, and David says to Mephibosheth, why don't you ask the blessing? Probably would be nothing but weeping. Oh God, how gracious you are to find me when I wasn't even looking and to give me a place at the table of the king. Another great thought. Someday we'll be at a table like that. And nobody will say, hey, that's Apostle Paul's seat. Don't sit there. Wait, that's Peter's seat. Don't you know that the pecking order? Paul, Peter. That's James' seat. That's Martin Luther's seat. You sit down at the table? Sit down, Brother Martin. There's a stool over there. He'd sit right down. Or some great church father, or some great author you've read, or some great singer of yesteryear. Or your mom or daddy. Somebody who meant the world to you. They're waiting for you at the table. Final thought. You know how we'll often say, there's an old saying when you see someone that's in trouble, there but for the grace of God go I. When I think of Mephibosheth, I think there because of the grace of God go I. Why? Because we are all disabled. May God never let us forget Mephibosheth. And every time you are with someone disabled, think of Mephibosheth. There will be no place for impatience, misunderstanding, expectations. They can't keep up. You wait for them. You encourage them. You love them. You show grace to them. Just like Corrie ten Boom when she shook his hand. Let's bow our hearts together. How great of the king to reach out to one who really was undeserving. How great of God to send his son for you. And for all of us, lame, awkward, backward, broken, inconsistent, unloving, unkind, impatient, profane, vile. But we have a place at the table. Your chair is empty if you've never trusted Christ, and today's the day to reserve your spot. I urge you to do that. Thank you, Father, that in the shattered condition of both mind and body, this man was found. And his lameness and awkwardness never turned the king away. How great is our God! How full of grace! Forgive us for even the moment of pride or arrogance or impatience. And remind us, Lord, in our Lodabar existence, that you have graciously chosen us to be yours. Father, thank you for your grace to us and your mercy that is new every morning. Thank you for loving us, even though we are by nature forever helpless, sinful, and rebellious. Thank you for looking through and beyond all of that, and by your grace, choosing us and using us. How humbled we are today to acknowledge that we identify best with Mephibosheth in the story. Keep us from ever forgetting that. In the name of the one who loved us and gave himself for us, Christ, who though he was rich, yet for our sakes became poor, that we through his poverty might be rich. Even Jesus, we pray. Everyone said, amen.
1: David didn't search for the brightest, the strongest, or the most deserving. He asked, is there anyone? And grace found a nobody in a no-name place, lame, forgotten, and afraid, and seated him at the king's table as one of his own sons. That's the gospel in a story. We didn't earn our chair, neither did Mephibosheth. And if today's message stirred something in you, Chuck Swindoll's Bible study tools will help you go deeper into the grace that found you. Let me remind you that Insight for Living has assembled a bundle of resources for this 12-part series on the attributes of God. The series is called How Great is Our God? And now, here's Chuck.
0: You know, for almost 20 years, a colleague of mine did the same thing every single Sunday. Right before I stepped up to preach, Howie would lean over and whisper a few words into my ear. The same words, every time. Preach grace, Chuck. Preach the cross. Oh my, I can still hear his voice. And here's what I've learned. After more than 60 plus years of standing behind a pulpit, those four words are the whole ball game. Everything else is just noise. The cross isn't a decoration. It isn't the introduction to a better topic. It is the topic. Always has been, always will be. The Apostle Paul said it plainly. I determined to know nothing among you except Jesus Christ and him crucified. That's not a modest man underselling himself. That's a brilliant man who finally understood what actually changes people. Not cleverness, not rhetoric, not a carefully crafted performance. The cross, just the cross. That's why Insight for Living exists, not to put on a good broadcast, not to win awards or grow an audience, but to make sure that somewhere, in a car, in a kitchen, on a phone, on a computer screen, halfway around the world, someone has a genuine, life-altering encounter with the cross we proclaim. 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
1: James Patton was the father of 11 children, 5 sons and 6 daughters, in the early 1800s. A humble maker of wool stockings, James struggled to provide for his family. In spite of this, his walk with God was obvious. There was one room in the house that James would disappear into each day to talk with God alone. When he emerged, the family saw peace and joy on his face that they never forgot. Perhaps the only reason we know of James is because of the oldest of his children, his son John, a missionary legend. This is the same John who left Scotland in 1858 to give the gospel to the cannibalistic people of the New Hebrides Islands. The one who laid his young bride and first child to rest shortly after reaching that mission field. The same one who remained on that island to preach the gospel to these unreached people. One writer referring to John asked, "Where are such men made? How are legitimate legends formed?" Consider the impact of a godly father on the life of his children. James Patton's daily commitment to God, the Bible, prayer, and teaching God's Word to his children prepared his son to ignore death threats from religious zealots in Scotland, to endure heartache over the death of his wife and child, and to overcome, by faith, the terrors of a godless heathen people. Hey dads, let BBN deepen your relationship with God. 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Thank you, Lord, for godly fathers here on earth.
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3: With SRN News, I'm Keith Peters in Washington. Vice President Vance has left Switzerland after talks with senior Iranian officials over ending the war.
4: Vance said the meeting held at the Bürgenstock Resort behind me created a good foundation for a long-term deal. He said the two sides agreed on a mechanism to keep the Strait of Hormuz open and work together on the ceasefire in Lebanon between Israel and Hezbollah. The vice president also suggested the U.S. could allow for the release of some frozen Iranian assets for purchases of American soy, corn, and wheat under U.S. and Qatari oversight. The talks follow a preliminary deal signed last week, but it remains uncertain whether that agreement will hold or help bring lasting peace to a Mideast region riven by conflict for decades.
3: That's correspondent Jamie Keaton reporting. The Supreme Court reinstates a murder conviction in a notorious New York City missing child case.
5: The Supreme Court reinstates a murder conviction in the 1979 disappearance of 6-year-old Eitan Pates. In a 6-3 vote Monday, the justices granted an appeal from New York prosecutors who had urged them to undo a federal appeals court decision that overturned the verdict. The Manhattan DA had been preparing to try Pedro Hernandez for a third time. His first trial ended in a mistrial. Eitan vanished while walking to his downtown Manhattan school bus stop. He was among the first missing children to appear on a milk carton. Hernandez admitted to the crime under police questioning, but his lawyers say he confessed falsely because of a mental illness that sometimes made him hallucinate. Julie Walker, New York.
3: The Utah judge in the murder case of Charlie Kirk's killing has denied a defense request to force Tyler Robinson's former roommate to testify in person during the preliminary hearing. On Wall Street, the Dow up by 148 points, the NASDAQ dropped 351, the S&P lower by 27. This is SRN News.
1: Our good news memory verse this week is in Proverbs 23, verse 24. The father of the righteous shall greatly rejoice, and he that begetteth a wise child shall have joy of him. Proverbs 23:24. That's the good news for this week.

A song inspired by a visit to a bedridden saint is the subject of our musical background for today. Mrs. Savilla D. Martin was born in Canada. She had been educated in the public and state schools of Nova Scotia and was, for a number of years, a successful teacher. After her marriage to Dr. William Martin, she joined her husband in evangelistic work. She loved to write poetry, but had never aspired to have any of it published. It was only after she had written the poem, God Will Take Care of You, for her husband, who put it to music, that she began to give any serious thought to the possibility that her endeavors could be used to bless people's hearts. The Martins were living at a Bible school in Johnson City, New York. The year was 1904, the same year that God Will Take Care of You was written. Mrs. Martin had heard of a dear woman who was an invalid and who lived in Elmira, New York. She decided that she would visit the poor woman to cheer her up, and so she boarded the Erie train bound for Elmira, which was located some 50 miles west of Binghamton, New York. This was quite a long trip for that day, but the burden had been on Mrs. Martin's heart for days, and she knew she must visit the woman. In later years, she would reflect upon the journey and realize that it was one of the most important decisions of her life, the results of which only eternity would reveal. Here's the story in Mrs. Martin's own words. I wrote the song, His Eye is on the Sparrow, in the company of a bedridden saint in the city of Elmira, New York. I was reading and singing to her, and during our conversation, I chanced to ask her if she did not sometimes get discouraged. She answered, Mrs. Martin, how can I be discouraged when my Heavenly Father watches over each little sparrow, and I know He loves and cares for me? Taking paper and pencil, in a few moments, I had written, His Eye is on the Sparrow. My husband tried his hand at writing the music for it, but was not satisfied with the results, so a short time later he mailed it to Mr. Charles H. Gabriel, who wrote the present music, and sent it to Mr. Charles M. Alexander in England. The song was first sung in Royal Albert Hall during the great Tory Alexander Revival in 1905. From there, it has gone all over the world.

The information that was used in today's musical backgrounds came from the book Hymn Histories. It was written and published by Alfred B. Smith. Musical Backgrounds is a production of the Bible Broadcasting Network.

serving the Lord daily. We are the Bible Broadcasting Network. You know, the trouble with doing nothing is you can't stop and rest. In works of labor or of skill, I would be busy too. For Satan finds some mischief still for idle hands to do. Thank you for joining us in our labor of love at the Bible Broadcasting Network, All Christian Radio.

It's time for the Bible quiz here on the Bible Broadcasting Network. Bennett Roberts here, and today I'll be giving you the answer for our Bible quiz question, as well as another question for you to answer before our time tomorrow. And getting into it, our question for over the weekend was this. Where do we find this excellent verse with a reference of chapter 6, verse 19 in the scriptures? Our theme for last week was a verse for each day, with the answer to each verse, the reference matching the day's date. So the reference for this question was chapter 6, verse 19, but which book is it found? Here's the verse. Lay not up for yourselves treasures upon earth, where moth and rust doth corrupt, and where thieves break through and steal. Where do we find that verse? Chapter 6, verse 19, in the Bible. Which book is it found in? I'll read that one more time so you can get that answer together. Where do we find this verse in the scriptures? Chapter 6, verse 19 of which book? Lay not up for yourselves treasures upon earth, where moth and rust doth corrupt, and where thieves break through and steal. Where do we find that verse in the Bible? Where do we find it? Well, it's a familiar verse. Where is it found? It sounds like a saying maybe of Jesus as a little bit of a hint to you. But where could it be? This verse in particular is found in the book of Matthew. Matthew, the first book of the New Testament. Matthew chapter 6, verse 19. Matthew chapter 6, verse 19. And we can move on to our new question, a new theme for this week. That new theme is, we ought to obey God. Questions that deal with obedience in Scripture. And our question for tomorrow, it is this. Who said these words in Scripture? As obedient children, not fashioning yourselves according to the former lusts in your ignorance. Who said those words in the Bible? Here's that verse again. As obedient children, not fashioning yourselves according to the former lusts in your ignorance. Who said those words in the Bible? And I'll read that just one more time for our Bible quiz question for today. Who is the author of these words in the Bible? As obedient children, not fashioning yourselves according to the former lusts in your ignorance. Who said those words? And I trust you'll be able to find that answer before our next Bible quiz about this time tomorrow. And good luck in searching before then.